0: the school assembly, and the whole thing was followed by a certificate that you are now officially a student. So that was what I remember from my first day of school as a 7-year-old. What about you, Tomek, in Wrocław? What happened there?
1: I remember, it was also a long time ago, I think 60 years ago. I remember a large school. Our classroom was on the top level, on the top floor. I remember a large blackboard with the country leaders' photos on top of it. I remember my lunchbox was full of goodies, and I felt very special. It was a bit of stepping stone in life. So next step, I left behind kindergarten and felt really mature. Yeah,
0: seven.
1: And scared of dentist. We had compulsory visits at school. We had compulsory free visits to the dentist, and everyone was scared of her. So I remember that.
0: That was very exciting. Now, not everybody knows that education in Poland is compulsory, and every child must receive education from when they are 7 until they are 18. It is also mandatory for the 6-year-old children to receive 1 year of kindergarten, which is called Polish Przedszkole. And that education is before starting the primary school, which is Szkoła Podstawowa, at the age of 7. Now, 6-year-old children may also begin the first year at the request of their parents if they attended kindergarten in the preceding school year. Primary school lasts 8 years, so from the year of 7 till about 14. And then student must take a final exam at the end of the 8th year. After graduating from primary school, people typically go to attend secondary school, which is called Szkoła Średnia, which lasts 4 or 5 years. They can also choose to educate themselves towards a specific profession or trade and receive work experience and qualifications through apprenticeships. Now, after graduating from secondary school and passing the final exam, which in Polish we called matura, and it happens in May, every May, one can pursue a higher education at a university or college. So that is how many years we have education in Poland.
1: But 1st of September is also a day of remembrance. That day in 1939, Nazi Germany invaded Poland, marking the beginning of the Second World War in Europe. The first attacks began in the early hours of the morning. City Wieluń was among the first targets, with German bombs striking the town and its civilian population. At the same time, Nazi forces attacked the Polish military transit depot at Westerplatte in Gdańsk, whose defenders became the lasting symbol of Poland's resistance.
0: 87 years later, the lessons of 1st September 1939 remain deeply relevant. In a world once again confronted with war and uncertainty, peace, freedom, and security cannot be taken for granted. They require solidarity, courage, and the commitment to defending the principles that underpin a peaceful international order. Remembering also means doing everything we can to ensure that history never repeats itself, and that every child on the 1st of September in Poland and around the world can begin a new school year in a peace and safety. But the story of Polish education during wartime begins much earlier than 1939. It takes us back to the year 1773, when Poland was facing one of the

most difficult periods in its history. Only a year earlier, in 1772, Poland had suffered the first partition when Prussia, Russia, and Austria took large parts of Poland's territory. Polish schools were closed. The Polish parliament responded by creating something remarkable, the Commission of National Education, or Komisja Edukacji Narodowej. Established on October the 14th, 1773, it became one of the earliest examples in Europe of a central authority responsible for education. But this was more than an administrative reform. The leaders of the time understood something fundamental. If Poland was going to survive, its children needed to be educated. The Commission introduced reforms that were remarkably progressive for the 18th century. It promoted mathematics and science, geography and history, practical knowledge and physical education. It encouraged education in the Polish language and placed greater emphasis on preparing young people to become responsible citizens. Teachers were to be better prepared, schools were to be organized more systematically, and new textbooks were produced. Education was becoming a national project. And this became especially important because Poland was soon to disappear from the political maps. The country was partitioned again in 1793 and in 1795. Poland ceased to exist as an independent state. For 123 years, there was no independent Polish state on the map of Europe. There were no Polish schools, but there were still Polish people. There was still a Polish language. There was Polish literature, Polish history, and Polish culture. And education helped keep all of these alive. Children learned who they were and where they came from. They read Polish poetry, they studied Polish history. Families passed traditions from one generation to another. The school, the home, and the community became places where national identity could survive even when the Polish state itself had disappeared. And then, more than a century later, on September the 1st, another catastrophe came. That was September 1939.

0: Voina.pl, Children and War. There are moments in history when the world changes in a single day. For Poland, that day was 1st of September 1939. Early that morning, Nazi Germany invaded Poland. German aircraft attacked Polish cities and towns. German troops crossed the border. Families who had begun the day expecting an ordinary Friday suddenly found themselves living through the beginning of the Second World War. And just 16 days later, on 17th of September, Poland was invaded from the east by the Soviet Union. Poland was caught between two powerful enemies. For adults, it was a war. For children, it was the sudden destruction of everything that had made the life feel safe.
1: When we think about war, we often think about soldiers, tanks, aircraft, and battles. But there is another story, the story of the children. Children do not start wars. They do not draw borders. They do not make political decisions. And yet, when war begins, children often pay an enormous price. A child should be thinking about school on the 1st of September, about friends, about playing outside, about a birthday coming up, about what they might become when they grow up. Instead, children in wartime learn different things. They learn the sound of an air raid siren. They learn where to hide. They learn to recognize the sound of aircraft. They learn what hunger feels like. And sometimes they learn what it means to lose someone they love.
0: The Second World War was one of the greatest catastrophes in human history. Approximately 6 million Polish citizens died during the war, including around 3 million Polish Jews and approximately 3 million other Polish citizens. Behind one of those numbers was a human being. A mother, a father, a grandparent, a brother, a sister, a child. And the children of Poland experienced the war in many different ways. Some were killed, some were orphaned, some were separated from their parents, some were forced into hiding, some were transported to concentration camps, and hundreds of thousands were uprooted from their homes.
1: For Polish families living in the eastern territories of Poland, the Soviet occupation brought another terrible experience: deportation. Families were taken from their homes and transported deep into the Soviet Union. According to historical sources, an estimated 1.7 million Poles were deported to labor camps and settlements in Siberia and other parts of the Soviet Union following the Soviet occupation of eastern Poland. Imagine being a child when strangers arrive at your home and tell your family that you must leave. You do not know where you are going. You do not know how long you will be away. You may be allowed to take one possession only, perhaps a coat, a photograph, a favorite toy, a small bag of clothes, and then you leave your home. For many families, the journey took place in overcrowded railways.

0: wagons. The journey could last for days, even months. There was little food, little water, very little comfort. And at the end of the journey came an entirely unfamiliar world. Siberia, Kazakhstan, remote settlements, forced labor, cold, hunger, disease. For children, it was childhood that has been taken away.
1: But children have extraordinary capacity to survive. Even in the worst circumstances, they still look for friendship. They still play, they still laugh, they still dream, and they hold on the memories of home. A child might remember the smell of their mother's kitchen, a favorite song, the garden outside their house, a school friend, a Christmas celebration. Those small memories can become incredibly important when everything else has disappeared.
0: And then came a turning point. In 1941, after Germany invaded the Soviet Union, an agreement allowed many Polish prisoners and deportees to leave Soviet Union. Thousands made their way south. Some reached Persia, today's Iran. Among them were Polish children who had survived deportation, hunger, and forced labor. And eventually, an extraordinary journey brought a group of these children to the other side of the world, to New Zealand.

0: In 1943, the New Zealand government agreed to invite a group of Polish children to come to New Zealand as a temporary refuge for the remainder of the war. The children traveled from Iran across the Indian Ocean. They finally arrived in Wellington in late October 1944 and came ashore on November 1st that year. There were 733 Polish children and around 100 adult caregivers. For the children, it must have seemed like another world. They had traveled thousands of kilometers. They had come from a land of war, hunger, and displacement to a green, peaceful country at the other end of the world. From Wellington, they were taken to Pahiatua in the Wairarapa region. There, a former camp was transformed into a settlement for them. It had dormitories, classrooms, a hospital, kitchens, dining rooms, a library, and places where the children could play. It became known as Little Poland.
1: Think about that name, Little Poland. Thousands of kilometers from their real homes. Yet inside this little community, the children could hear their own language. They could learn Polish history. They could celebrate Polish traditions. They could pray. They could go to school. They could play with other children. They could begin to slowly to feel safe. For perhaps the first time in years, they could simply be children.
0: But there was a painful uncertainty. The children had been told that New Zealand was a temporary home. They were expected to return to Poland after the war. But history took another turn. At the end of the war, Poland did not return to the independent democratic country these children had known before 1939. Soviet influence dominated Poland. For many of the children, returning home was no longer a simple possibility. And so New Zealand became much more than a temporary refuge. For most of them, it became home.
1: This is one of the most remarkable parts of the story. The children who had arrived as refugees grew up in New Zealand. They learned English. They attended schools. They trained for professions. They became teachers, nurses, doctors, engineers, business people, artists, and members of their communities. They married. They raised families, they became grandparents, and they contributed to the country.

0: that had given them refuge. At the same time, they kept something from the country they had left behind, their Polish language, their food, their music, their Catholic faith and traditions, their memories, their identity. They became a bridge between Poland and New Zealand.
1: But the story of the Pakiatua children is also part of a much larger story. Because children in war are not only a story from the Second World War, they are a story that repeats itself. Throughout history, children have been caught in wars they did not choose. They have become refugees. They have lost homes. They have lost parents. They have been separated from brothers and sisters. They have had their education interrupted. And they have been forced to grow up too quickly. The technology of war changes. The weapons change. The countries involved change. But the experience of a frightened child remains remarkably similar. A child still wants to know, where is my mother? Where is my father? When can we go home? Am I safe? What will happen tomorrow? These are universal questions. They could have been asked by a Polish child in 1940. They could have been asked by a Pakiatua child in 1944. And sadly, they can still be asked by children in today's world.
0: That is why statistics matter. But statistics are never the whole story. We can say that millions of people died. We can say hundreds of thousands were deported. We can say millions of children were displaced. But behind every number is one human life. One child, one family, one story.
1: So perhaps when we remember the Second World War on the 4th of the September, we should not remember only the generals and the battles. We should remember the children. The child who was woken up by bombs. The child who was taken from home. The child who traveled in a cattle wagon. The child who went hungry in Siberia. The child who lost a parent, the child who crossed a continent, the child who arrived in Wellington with a small suitcase, the child who looked out of the window on a journey to Pakiatua and saw green fields instead of war. And perhaps we should imagine what that child felt when they realized, I'm safe, I have food, I can go to school. I can sleep tonight. I can play. I might have a future. This is what the story of the Pakiatua children ultimately represents. Not only suffering, not only war, but survival, hope, human kindness, and the extraordinary ability to begin again.
0: The children who came to Pakiatua didn't choose war. They did not choose to leave Poland. They did not choose to become refugees, but they survived. And in time, they built new lives. Their story became part of New Zealand's story. And today, generations later, their memories remain a reminder of the price children pay when adults choose war.
1: Perhaps the greatest lesson of all is very simple. A child should carry a school bag on the 1st of September, not a suitcase filled with everything they managed to save. A child should know the sound of laughter, not the sound of bombs. A child should dream about the future, not worry about surviving until tomorrow. and

Every child, wherever they are born, deserves the same thing. A safe home, an education, a family, and the freedom to dream. Because childhood can never be returned. The years lost to war are gone forever. So on the 1st of September, we remember. We remember Poland. We remember the children. We remember Pachiatua. And we remember why peace matters. This is Wojna.pl, a story about war, a story about children, and ultimately, a story about survival and hope.

0: Polish Wives, chapter 5.
1: Teaching in secret, underground education. After Germany invaded Poland in September 1939, the Nazi authorities sought to destroy Polish intellectual and cultural life. Secondary schools and universities were closed or severely restricted, particularly in the areas incorporated into German Reich. Education went underground. Teachers, university lecturers, students and parents secretly organized classes in private homes, churches, workshops, and other apparently ordinary places. A lesson could take place with only a few students around a kitchen table.
0: This was the reality for Polish children over 6 years since September 1939. But the occupiers had made one very serious mistake. They believed that by closing Polish schools, they could stop Polish people from learning. They were very wrong. The Nazi Germans could close the schools, but they could not close the desire to learn. For Polish families and their children, education became more than learning mathematics, literature, or history. It became a way of preserving identity and hope. The school that wasn't allowed to exist simply went underground. There was an extraordinary organization known as the Secret Teaching Organization, or Tajna Organizacja Nauczycielska, TON. Polish teachers organized education on a huge scale, despite the terrible risks involved. There were no school bells, no official timetable, no school uniforms. Instead, a child might be told to arrive at a particular house at a particular time. If someone suspicious approached, the books could disappear and the lesson would immediately look like an ordinary family gathering. The teachers knew what they were risking. Under the Nazi occupation, teaching Polish history and culture could have deadly consequences. Polish intellectuals and educators were deliberately targeted because the authorities understood that destroying education was

0: one way of weakening a nation. But Polish teachers continued. And remarkably, the underground system was not simply a collection of informal lessons. Students follow programs of study. They prepared for examinations. All the students continued secondary education, and university students attended secret courses. In Warsaw, Krakow, Lwów, and many other cities, secret higher education continued. Professors taught medicine, law, mathematics, literature, and other subjects. Imagine studying medicine while knowing that the very university course you are attending could lead to your arrest. Yet students came and teachers taught. And parents encouraged their children to learn. Why? Because education represented something much bigger than a school certificate. It represented the survival of Poland itself. The occupiers could control the streets, could destroy buildings, could arrest people, but they could not easily destroy what was carried inside a child's mind. A Polish history lesson became an act of resistance. Reading Polish poems became an act of resistance. Speaking Polish language became an act of resistance. Learning the geography of Poland became an act of resistance. And perhaps most importantly, remembering became an act of resistance.
1: For children growing up during the war, this secret education also offered something precious, a sense of normality. For an hour or two, they could become students rather than children living under occupation. They could open a book, solve a mathematical problem, listen to a story or write an essay, dream about becoming a doctor, teacher, engineer or writer. Outside the classroom, there might be a war, hunger, arrests and fear. Inside there was a future. In this way, Poland was fighting on two fronts. There was a visible struggle, the resistance, the sabotage, and eventually the armed uprisings. And there was a quieter struggle, the struggle to keep Polish culture alive, the struggle to keep children learning, the struggle to make sure that when war finally ended, there would be still a generation capable of rebuilding the country. And that brings us to the children, Polish children, who survived the war and eventually found their way to New Zealand. Among them were Pahatioa children. When over 700 Polish children and their caregivers arrived in New Zealand in 1944, they had already experienced displacement, loss, and disruption of normal life. They came from a Europe where school had often meant secrecy, danger, and uncertainty. Here in New Zealand, they could once again attend school openly. No secret meetings. No fear that a teacher might be arrested. No need to hide a Polish history book under a coat. For those children, education could once again become what it should always be for the child, a doorway to the future. And perhaps that is the one of the most powerful lessons of Polish underground schools.
0: Education is easy to be taken for granted when we have it. Nowadays, we go to school, we carry books, we sit in classrooms, we complain about homework, we think about holidays. But during the Second World War, Polish children were taught that a book could be dangerous and that knowledge could be an act of courage, lesson in identity, or lessen

hope. Because while the war was destroying buildings and lives, Polish teachers were quietly preparing something that occupiers could not see. The new generation that would one day rebuild and lead Poland.

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2: 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Phone 473 8614 and walk-ins are welcome. At the invitation of SCAN, Seniors Climate Action Network, Tania Williams will present a free public talk introducing Arai Te Urumarai in the Dunningham Suite, Level 4 of the Dunedin City Library, on Monday the 28th of September at 12 noon. SCAN's invitation to Tania reflects the group's recognition of the importance of Māori understandings of community cohesion and approaches to the whenua, or land, recognising the vital role that Marae have played in weather events in recent past. The next free public talk in the Visions for Dunedin, Our Heritage, Our Future series takes place on Wednesday the 30th of September at 5:30pm in the Dunningham Suite, Level 4 of the Dunedin City Library. The speaker is Kirsty McKinnon, Senior Library Assistant at Dunedin Public Library's Heritage Team. She'll be speaking on storytelling, the past into the present. All are welcome. 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The expo will be held on Thursday, October 1st from 10am to 2pm at the Dunedin City Baptist Church, 19 Main South Road, Concord. Under the theme Connecting Generations, Celebrating Community, the expo brings together people of all ages. Information stalls, community resources, health and well-being opportunities, entertainment, interactive activities, and plenty of opportunities for social connection. 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Open Arts, the Otago Peninsula Artists' annual spring exhibition, takes place at McAndrew Bay Community Centre, Green Acres Street, from October 1st to October 11th, from 10am to 4pm daily. The spring exhibition is Storm in a Teacup. Artists are asked to try new media and topics they've not tried before. There's also a young artist section. The local Harbourside schools have their displays. Dunedin Harmony Chorus is an award-winning women's singing group. Members are learning a new song for 5 weeks, and they'd love Dunedin women of any singing ability to come along and learn with them. This is a great opportunity to learn some basic singing skills that will allow you to perform a four-part harmony without any accompaniment. Open nights will be held on Tuesday nights from September 22nd to October 20th at 3 Prince Albert Road, South Dunedin. Email inquiries@dunedinharmony.org for more information. Tyree College Performing Arts Centre is hosting It's in the Bag, an East Tyree Presbyterian Church building restoration fundraiser on Saturday the 17th of October at 7pm. Local celebrity Jonathan Usher is MC with great prizes, entertainment, raffles and

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Okay, wasn't it a beautiful, the first love track sung by the Osmonds there. Some great, some nice, beautiful lyrics in this song. And it was called Love Me For A Reason, and that was released in the mid-1970s. And coming up next, we got another love song from Brian Ferry, followed by The Weather, and that's coming up now. So today's forecast, we're going a high of 10. Scattered showers, fairly breeze to west to southwest winds, going to drop down to a low of 2. And Thursday, that's tomorrow, with a high of 12 with a low of 4. Afternoon showers, fairly breeze to west to northwest winds. And Friday, with a high of 10 with a low of 6. Morning cloud, followed by afternoon sun, breeze to northwest winds. And Saturday, we're going to high off 15 with a low of 4. And light rain developing in the afternoon, light northwesterly winds. And Sunday, with a high of 7, with a low of 5, windy with morning showers, breeze to brisk to southwest winds. And that's the weather forecast for now. And now let's carry on with this next love song I like to play now. This is actually sung by the artist, is Brian Ferry. He released the song way back, released in April, released in 1974, in August the 30th. The name of the track is called Smoke Gets in Your Eyes. So, listeners, hope you enjoy.

Okay, another beautiful song there. Wasn't that a great track? That's Brian Ferry with "Smoke Gets in Your Eyes," and that was released in 1974. And let's carry on with this next love song sung by the artist is Al Green. Comes from the album under the same title own name, released in November in 1971. The single reached number 41 on the Billboard Hot 100 and remained on the charts for at least 16 weeks. But the name of the track is called Let's Stay Together.

Okay, wasn't it a beautiful nice love song there sung by the artist. That was actually Debbie Boone. The time is 20 minutes past 2. And that's the name of the artist. The name of the track is called You Light Up My Life. Comes from the album of the same name, recorded April 1977 and released the 16th.

16th off that same year. And the track we played before that was Al Green and Let's Stay Together. Okay, let's carry on with this next great another love song from Eric Clapton. Now comes from the album Slow Hands, released the 10th of March in 1978. Yeah, and other cover versions, single by an artist called Damage, released in the 28th and 8th April, and that was actually back in April in 1997. But the name of the track is called Wonderful Tonight.

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Wasn't that another great track sung by the artist is Eric Clapton there, and that was released in 1977, and that was actually Wonderful Tonight. And now

carry on with his next great, another great song I like to play now. Sung by the artist is Leo Sayer, comes from the album Endless Flight, released February in 1977. He performed it on the second show of the third season of The Muppet Show, way back then. But the name of the track is called When I Need You.

Okay, that was what a great song. That was actually Leo Sayer there, and the name of the track is called When I Need You. And that was released in the

well, roughly to the mid 1970s. And with this next love song, let's carry on with these great tracks now, sung by the artist Rita Coolidge. This actually comes from the album Anytime, Anywhere, released June in 1977. The song peaked in New Zealand, peaked at number 34 in February in 1978. But the name, way back then, but the name of the track is called We're All Alone.

Okay, wasn't that a beautiful song? Okay, and that was actually the song we just played was sung by the name of the track is called If, and it was actually the artist was called Bread, comes from the album Manor, and released in March the 21st in early 1970s. That's in 1971. And now let's carry on with this next artist now. And this is actually sung by Carol King, comes from the album Tapestry, recorded January in 1971. And released that same year in August. But the name of the track is called So Far Away. So, listeners, hope you enjoy.

Okay, wasn't it a great track? Yeah, that sounds like. I think I'm sure I'm put the white one on. It's supposed to be so far away. I'm just hopefully it was white one, but yeah. But yeah, or otherwise I might have just skipped the track or something. Or yeah, okay, let's carry on with this next artist now, and this is actually sung by Lou Reed. Comes from the album. This is actually a beautiful song, Transformers, recorded August 31st in 1972, and released in of that same year in November. The name of the track is called A Perfect Day. So, listeners, hope you enjoy.

just a perfect day. Drink sangria in the park, and then later.

Okay, yeah, wasn't that a great, another beautiful 70s song there. And that was actually Lou Reed, A Perfect Day, and that was actually released August the 31st in 1972. Okay, now let's carry on with this next beautiful love song here. Yeah, I did have some of these 70s research of these 70s love songs, and some of these songs came up, and I did a few research of these tracks and put it in my playlist. So with this next track, sung by Lobo, comes from the album of A Simple Man, released September in 1972. The song was Lobo's highest charting hit on the Billboard Hot 100 charts, where it spent 2 weeks at number 2 in November. But the name of the track is called I Love You to Want Me, and that this is actually a beautiful track, and this song will take me close to the end of my show, and it's going to be my last track before my show comes to an end. So listeners, hope you enjoy.

0: Okay, wasn't it a beautiful, another great track with some great, beautiful lyrics in that, nice lyrics in that song. So again, officially that comes to the end of my show, and thanks for tuning in, and that was actually the last track I played, Lobo, and I love you to want me, and that was released in the early 1970s, and hope you enjoyed this, especially the tracks I played for you for the hour, especially with some great 70s love songs I played right through to up to about 3 o'clock this afternoon, and hope you all enjoy the rest of the week, and remember maybe keep warm tonight, or maybe a few days, or I mean it's pretty cold. I mean it is getting close to daylight saving. I think daylight saving starts this weekend. I think it is. But so be able to see more daylight in the evening. Okay, and I look forward to seeing you back in the next 2 weeks, same time, same place, right here on Otago Access Radio, 105.4 FM and 1575 AM. 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

0: Welcome to Blowing Bubbles, positive conversations with people in their bubbles, our safe spaces around the world. I'm in Djibouti, Dunedin, and I'm joined not from Whakatane by Mawira Karatai. Where are you, Mawira?
1: Good morning, Sam. I am currently sitting in the Pacific Crown Hotel in Honiara in the Solomon Islands.
0: So what are you doing there?
1: I'm really lucky that I get to work with the world's leading paleoclimatologists, Professors Tim Nash and Richard Levy. And our little team is here speaking at the 5th Pacific Oceans Pacific Climate Change Conference. And it's just awesome, actually, just being here. The hospitality of the people here is incredible. The challenges they face are the same challenges that we face in Aotearoa, but made more complicated by the financial situation here in the islands. So it's really cool to be here as the part of the problem solving team. I'm really privileged.
0: And you're lining some people up for us to talk to, but that's not what we're doing today.
1: Today we get the absolute joy of speaking to the very lovely Poppy Johns. Poppy, welcome to the podcast. It is a joy to have you here, and you are the first in the new series of Coming Up for Air under Blowing Bubbles. Welcome.
2: Kia ora. Thanks, everyone. I'm excited to be here.
0: Welcome, Poppy. Poppy, where did you grow up?
2: I am an Otipoti Dunedin girl through and through. I was born here, and I have moved out of here since. I've had the privilege of travelling a lot in my childhood and early years, but always find joy in coming back to Dunedin, and I really love being here. So I'm a Dunedin girl.
0: And what did you want to be when you grew up?
2: Oh, that's a good question. I feel like the answer to that changed a lot. Probably a ballet dancer in my earlier years, and then probably morphed into a musician for a little bit, some kind of artist, and then the answer kind of turned into a question mark and has somewhat stayed a question mark throughout my adult life.
0: So what have you been doing?
2: I have spent the early part of my career working in not-for-profits and in the community sector. So I worked at Youthline for a while. I had some kind of wild card roles. Like, I worked at the coroner's office at the courts here at Dunedin for a while, and then ended up coming back to the university, working at the Social Impact Studio, which was really great. And then I had sort of been doing that, gosh, almost for the better part of 10 years, I suppose, and decided I needed a bit of a change. And so I have taken a dip into the project space at the university, and I'm an analyst working in projects, or I have been for the last year. And yeah, lots of exploring to do.
0: What were you doing for the Social Impact Studio?
2: So the Social Impact Studio runs volunteer and leadership programs for students at the university. So there's a variety of different programs. We had one called Minds Together, where we paired students with people with Alzheimer's and dementia as kind of a buddy companionship program. And they would hang out and have morning tea or afternoon tea. Super lovely. There's another called Reading Oasis, where we took students out to Carisbrook Primary School to read to the young children there, literacy program that ran through semester. So lots of really rewarding programs that we ran.
0: And for some reason you left that exciting job to take up project management. That does my head in.
2: Yeah, I think I'm happiest at work when I'm using my analytical skills. I was really craving some more sort of strategy and analysis in my work, and that was one of the reasons to move on from there. But there's definitely a world in which I go back to a role like that. And I've kept my connection with the community sector. I've for the last year been a board member on the board for Dunedin Curtain Bank, which is a really awesome organization in Dunedin that repurposes curtains. So keeping them out of landfill and recycling them and repurposing them for

0: people who need them in Dunedin. As you know, it's quite an old city, so we have a lot of really old houses with not great insulation and no double glazing, which is hard in the wintertime. So in particular, so yeah, really grateful to be a part of their organisation as well.
1: Let's take the first of your music choices. We've got Canned Heat with Paul Moon. Why this one?
0: Oh, I love this song. I think the style is so interesting.

0: you're good.
1: You're lucky if you got to the cookies.
0: Oh, did you not? Oh, no. I got one from backstage. I was just like, let me steal that.
1: Lucky. I wish I came to the backstage room. That would have been fire. Because I was also at the TEDx event because I was...
0: You were doing it in part of Generation Hope, but also conveniently you were doing a Palestinian event.
1: Yeah, after. So I was like, let me just come up a little
0: bit. Let me just come here. And also, it felt really nice to have Malak there because then I have a proxy to my mom. Because my mom wasn't able to watch me, guys.
1: Yeah.
0: She's back home in the Philippines, shout out. But like... Yeah, that's pretty much. That's why I was so happy to have you. I was like, yes,
1: thank you,
0: my mother.
1: You want to talk about mothers?
0: You want to talk about mothers?
1: Well, that's so cool, Biddy. And obviously, with TEDx, whatever, and most TEDx events, they have themes. And how about you tell us about this year's theme, which was Limitless Horizons, and tell us what that was like, what Limitless Horizons is, but then also what it is in your interpretation.
0: Yeah. So Limitless Horizons, according to the brief, it's like a mindset that challenges us to like go beyond what we think is our limit, if that makes sense.
1: Yeah.
0: But then also, who did that speech? Arthi. She did a speech questioning the theme.
1: Yeah, that's cool. I love
0: that. That was a good speech, guys. The video is not out, unfortunately. But yeah,
1: when
0: basically...
1: are they coming out?
0: I don't know, because the editors should be editing it currently.
1: Right, right.
0: So hopefully it should be... we were told that it was going to take a month. It's been a month. So
1: it's been a month,
0: so who knows. But I don't really mind. But yeah, that's the theme. And what it kind of means to me is that, like, the horizon is what you can see.
1: Yeah.
0: Pretty much. But then also there's more... to what you can see from that horizon. It's kind of like when you look up into the sky during night, right? You see the stars, but that's not the only thing that's there. There's more to it.
1: Yeah.
0: It's kind of how I viewed Limitless Horizons as, pretty much.
1: It's kind
0: much.
1: Of like your potential, right? Like you can imagine and see like what your potential would be, but little do you know there's more.
0: Yeah, pretty
1: there's
0: much.
1: More that you can achieve.
0: Yeah.
1: Which is awesome. And what was your favorite part about that speech topic particularly, like that theme?
0: To me, it just kind of, like, when I kind of figured out what kind of angle I want to, like, attack it, that topic specifically.
1: Yeah.
0: It gave me a lot of ideas for what stories I can tell.
1: Yeah.
0: And I love telling stories in my speeches. I love anecdotes. And so I was just, like, free reign, like, dropping stories in my speech.
1: Cool. And... there we go. Like, that's my next question. Like, what was your speech topic about? What was the topic? You know, tell us about those anecdotes. How'd you go around that?
0: Yeah.
1: Yes.
0: So my speech topic was embracing the uncomfortable. That's also the name of my speech.
1: Yes.
0: And
1: I actually kind of quote your speech every day. Like, I'm like sometimes I'm like, people, you got to embrace the uncomfortable. Like, why are you doing that? You got to embrace the uncomfortable.
0: You guys should embrace it.
1: And then I have a little giggle to myself because I'm like, oh, I know what I'm referencing, but no one else
0: does. Right. The reference.
1: Exactly.
0: The niche reference.
1: Exactly.
0: Like, okay, so to me, embracing the uncomfortable isn't about, like, pushing yourself to, like, extremes to grow. It's more of just, like, learning to live alongside it pretty much.
1: Mm.
0: Because you can't run away from it. Because, like, you can't run away from being uncomfortable because you're always going to experience it at least once in your life. But you also can't push yourself always towards uncomfortable situations because it could also be harmful to you.
1: Yeah.
0: But then also, like, the uncomfortable, whatever form it looks like to you, it could be caused by something out of your control, but what you can control is how you respond to it.
1: Period. I've always lived by that because genuinely, like, life is what happens to you. You don't choose what happens unless you, like, you don't always choose what happens, especially those uncomfortable parts when one wants to be uncomfortable. But it is, like, what you choose to do about it. And I love that so much.
0: It's like waking up in the morning and you feel cold during winter. That's literally how I started my speech.
1: Yeah,
0: as you woke up this,
1: like,
0: morning.
1: That sounds familiar.
0: Yeah. So I kind of, like, what I've learned about TEDx speeches from watching a ton of them growing up is that you should always try to hook in people with something that's very familiar to them.
1: Yeah.
0: And then just, like, go nuts on whatever you want to talk about. But, yeah, that's how I see it. Because, like, when I wake up in the morning during winter, I do not want to get up. It's way too cold. And I don't like feeling the cold air on my skin. I don't like feeling my hairs, like, rise up.
1: Yeah.

0: I don't like it.
1: Yeah,
0: I really
1: it
0: don't.
1: Feels so, like, real. And I don't like how real it feels.
0: Yeah.
1: You know?
0: But then I have to, like, force myself to get up. Because, like, if I don't get up, then nothing's going to get done in the day.
1: Yeah.
0: So that's kind of, like, what I believe other people should kind of, like, approach life as.
1: Yeah.
0: It's kind of like, if you don't do anything, you're not going to get anywhere, pretty much. Mm. Like, you're going to stay still all your life. And, like, being comfortable is also really important. Like, you can grow in spaces of comfort, too.
1: Yeah, definitely.
0: Because, like, you need spaces, like, for example, us in the advocacy space, you need spaces where young people feel safe enough to actually talk about their experiences and make sure that their voices are honored and heard exactly. And not exploited.
1: And that's embracing the comfortable, because you want to create a comfortable space where people can embrace that.
0: Yeah.
1: But sometimes the uncomfortable is the process of creating that space.
0: Yeah, pretty much.
1: Yeah.
0: That's good.
1: Period. And I want to ask you a little bit about the writing process of your speech.
0: Right.
1: Yeah, right. Because I know you changed it up a lot. And
0: I did, actually, a lot.
1: Yes. And I want to ask you a little bit about that. Just tell us how much did you change it, whatever, and, like, what is one challenge that you faced when writing your speech and also when performing it?
0: Guys, I changed my speech last minute.
1: Really? Yeah,
0: It was... Like, so I started drafting the speech immediately after I got the email.
1: The email.
0: Confirming that I am in the conference, which is fun.
1: Yes.
0: But then I kept changing it every single time. Malak, when the one I showed you, like the draft I showed you, yeah, was like the fourth draft probably.
1: Really?
0: And it looked way different from when I first drafted
1: really.
0: It. And I don't have the first draft anymore. It's like lost somewhere in my files.
1: So real.
0: But it's like, that's how, like, the first draft to what I showed Malak to what I ended up actually performing is way different.
1: Yeah.
0: And I didn't, it wasn't that I was like insecure about my speech and that's why I changed it a whole lot. It's because every single time I opened the document, I was like, I feel like there could be more that I can talk about, or there's like something missing from it.
1: Yeah. What do you think that thing was?
0: I don't know. And I still to this day don't really know what I was thinking at the time, because I feel like my speech as it was when I performed it was good.
1: Definitely.
0: And I really liked it. But like when I was crafting it, I was like trying to find that delicate balance of like telling a story and like the philosophical parts of it.
1: Right. Because that's basically what TEDx speeches are about. Like that philosophicalness, that like questioning everything.
0: Yeah.
1: And I do think like one, like your final speech was more like that than the draft that you showed me. Although the draft that you showed me was also like really, really good.
0: You really liked the stories I had on there.
1: I really liked it. And I really, oh my God, why did I just turn off my own mic? But both of them were really good. And I do agree. Like they were both different. And I do think that when you open that document and you feel something in your gut that's telling you to change it, you listen to her. You listen to your gut.
0: Yes, right. And I literally changed my speech while I was in Kazmai's bed on like the Sunday of, Sunday before my first rehearsal on Monday.
1: That's insane.
0: Yeah.
1: Did you change the whole thing?
0: Yeah.
1: That's crazy.
0: But I did add like some of the anecdotes, some of the parts of the speech did stay in the thing.
1: Definitely, yeah.
0: But like the structure of the speech definitely changed a whole lot. Because my structure before like the final one was like three stories, but then I was like, I'm not getting the TEDx vibe from this.
1: Right.
0: So I was like, let's change it to like a type of informative speech where we have like different parts to it, and I felt like that worked better because I got to explain what embracing the uncomfortable looks like.
1: Yeah.
0: And that's beautiful. Yeah. So that was my challenge during like writing this speech. Performing it, it was definitely me getting very nervous because I haven't performed any kind of speech in 2 years in front of like a public audience. Have never done it.
1: Yeah.
0: Like a memorized speech.
1: Especially like it's different because I'm assuming that like your memorized speeches before were in Tagalog or Filipino.
0: It was.
1: Yeah. So it's like also kind of different because it's a different language.
0: Yeah.
1: So technically it was your speech debut because like your English speaking debut. So.
0: Yeah. You could say that.
1: That would have been really like scary.
0: I've done speeches in English, but like, again, those weren't like true like TED talk speeches.
1: Yeah.
0: They were like prepared speeches.
1: Yeah, it's different.
0: It's different. It's like, it's way different. It's a way different vibe.
1: Definitely.
0: So, yeah.
1: Yeah. And what was your favorite part of it, though? Both your speech and like the whole event as a whole. What was your favorite part of the whole thing, even like before it?
0: I guess just performing it and getting that opportunity to be in TEDx in the first place.
1: Yeah.
0: Because when I

0: posted it. I did post in my stories that I was going to be on TEDx. Mm. But like, it was when I actually posted the photos and the videos of me speaking on TEDx that a lot of people actually replied and were like,
1: yeah,
0: you're on TEDx. This like, is no
1: that's
0: way.
1: So cool.
0: This is so like, this is like, how did you get into it?
1: Yeah.
0: A lot of people did ask me that. How did you get into it? How did you find this opportunity? I'm just like, I don't know. I signed up.
1: Girl, yeah. No, and you can too. Like,
0: you can
1: that's
0: too.
1: The thing I love about like, that's the reason I love posting so much about what I do, because I want people to ask me like how, and I'll be like, this is how.
0: Let me hook you up.
1: Exactly. Oh, we're on the screen.
0: Oh, love.
1: Yeah. But yeah, no, exactly. And like, because obviously what you do is not just for yourself, it's for the community aspect of it, and like getting that voice out there for those who can't embrace the uncomfortable and speak.
0: Exactly. Yeah. And also like, I find that my whole performance was me exercising what I was talking about, pretty much.
1: Yes, like your hope. Yeah.
0: Does that make sense? Because, yeah. Guys, I was walking around that stage with heels that were way too big for me. And I had my hair curled. I've never curled my hair before in that way. And I've never had my hair that long either.
1: Yeah.
0: And I'm also like trying to like look at people, but then the stage lights are like blinding me.
1: It really symbolized what you were saying. Like, it was very beautiful because it was like a demonstration of it as well.
0: Yeah, pretty
1: so
0: much.
1: So it showed that you're practicing what you preach.
0: Exactly.
1: And you should do that too, guys. And what is one lesson that you kind of learned from the whole process or like the event itself?
0: Just like be authentic.
1: Yeah.
0: Use your voice.
1: Yes.
0: Tell your story. Tell how you want to do it.
1: Exactly.
0: And also, like, just be, when writing a speech, you're not going to ever get the speech that you want, because there's always something to improve.
1: Yeah. There's always something else to say. There's always something else you want to say. There's always more that you want to say. There's always something you want to cut. There's always more time that you want to add. But
0: like,
1: you can't do everything in one.
0: You can't do everything. And like, the only thing you can do is just do your best.
1: Yes.
0: And even if you're...
1: And embrace the uncomfortable.
0: Yeah, embrace the uncomfortable, guys. And even if your best doesn't look like everyone else's best, it shouldn't matter too much, because what you basically give out to the world is what will benefit you the most, pretty much.
1: Yeah. But that's the thing, like, what you do the best is not what other people like would perceive as the best, because it's for the best for you.
0: Yeah.
1: And like, if the best for you is to just write, for example, be part of organizing the event, then that's the best that you're doing.
0: Yeah.
1: If the best for you is to be up there speaking, that's the best that you're doing. Like, you're doing your own goals and you're on your own path, and it's all on your own time. You're doing amazing, sweetie.
0: Yeah. And so, I just, yeah. Oh, sorry.
1: No, you go.
0: I just believe that everyone's has a role, and like, they're meant to fulfill that role in some way. Pretty much.
1: Yeah.
0: Does that make sense?
1: You mean like a role on earth? Like,
0: yeah,
1: are we going
0: a role
1: more philosophical
0: on earth.
1: Or?
0: Like, role on earth and role in life in general.
1: Right.
0: Like, whatever position you're in right now, like, not position as in like life position, but like whether you're in a leadership role or in like another type of role, pretty much. You're meant to, like, I feel like people are meant to be there to learn something from it.
1: Yeah.
0: And then they're meant to move on from it as well.
1: Period. Yeah, because you learn something from everything. You get something from every experience. And I think it's really important to evaluate that.
0: Yeah.
1: And you kind of touched on this before, but what is your advice for another TEDx speaker?
0: Ooh, wait, that's good. For another TEDx speaker.
1: Yes, if little other person was now trying to be a TEDx speaker, what would you, like, say to them?
0: Say to them? I definitely say, have a good story to tell.
1: Mm.
0: Have a good story to tell. Because people love telling stories, and people like listening to stories.
1: Exactly. And also kind of change, like, makes a story, like a speech unique.
0: Yeah, it does. And don't be worried about making your speech unique. Be worried about making your speech something where people can actually take something from it.
1: Yeah.
0: Because nothing is ever too original.
1: No, exactly. Like, what if, yeah.
0: Nothing is ever too original. The only way you can add originality to what you say is basing it on what you know and what you, and how you see the world
1: and your
0: as.
1: Experiences. Like, I always say this, like, you and I can say the exact same thing in any speech at the moment. The thing that makes a difference is adding your own lived experience, adding your voice, adding what you believe personally.
0: Yeah. And also it shines, like, if, like, whenever you talk about your speech and, like, whenever you deliver your speech, people can see how dedicated you are to that speech as well. So, like, if you don't feel like your speech is giving what it needs to give, change it.
1: Exactly. And don't be afraid to embrace that uncomfortable part, you know?
0: Exactly.
1: Of changing it, editing it. That's all part of the, like, speech writing process and the speech of the process of, like, becoming better at, like, writing and critical thinking as well.
0: And, like, when you're, like, getting feedback from people, you don't need to, like, have their feed. Like, you don't need to take their feedback.
1: Exactly. That's, yeah, 100%. Like, but it's also kind of hard when you're in that moment of stress and stuff and you just want feedback, but, like, you don't know whose feedback to take and it's just, like, all stressful.
0: As long as, like, because you also need to trust your gut as well.
1: Yeah.
0: And you'll always get better. And, like, what's, like, I feel like the greatest... the greatest thing that person can be is a lifelong learner. So like
1: beautiful.
0: you have more to learn about the world. You have more to learn about doing a speech. So just do what you can now, and you have nothing to lose, bro.
1: No,
0: nothing to lose at all.
1: Nothing to lose without my baby. Sorry, that's a song.
0: Okay,
1: okay. Period. Thank you for that, Biddy. And I would like to, like, kind of close this segment off by, you know, tell us a little bit more about your Wellington trip and Generation Hope and, like, what you love about us.
0: Oh my God, yes, guys. So basically, I am brokey. I am brokey, guys, and I did not know how I was gonna get up to TEDx, because the only reason why I signed up was because. Why not? Why not? And then I actually got accepted into it, and I actually had to commit to that.
1: Yeah.
0: And it's also really funny because TEDx happened during my mock exam week.
1: Oh,
0: that was a crazy. I don't know. I don't know how my teacher said yes.
1: I'm like, how did they say yes?
0: They said yes to that, and I was like, oh, okay.
1: Not complaining.
0: I'm not complaining because I want to do a speech and I want to do TEDx. It's fine.
1: And go to Wellington to float.
0: Yeah, so basically I got some help from Generation Hope.
1: Yay.
0: And in exchange, I did mahi for them while I was in Wellington.
1: And
0: I had so much fun.
1: Yes.
0: Because we were filming ads for Youth Cop, which is our next episode, so go listen to that. And we were also just doing general stuff for, like, stalls as well. It was my first time seeing Generation Hope have a stall in an event, and it was really cool.
1: Yeah, it was kind of fire. The stall was really cool. We had a if you could vote today, who would you vote for type of thing. And so young people could come up and, like, put a sticky dot on, like, on their most important issues that...
0: Yeah, that was fun.
1: ...they're facing, which was really cool.
0: Yeah, and also getting to meet Peter for the first time. Shout out, Peter.
1: Shout out, Peter. We love you.
0: Yeah, that was just a nice experience.
1: That was.
0: And also, again, getting to meet Shabanyu and Brayden was really nice.
1: Yeah.
0: I haven't seen them since the Noho. We haven't seen each other since the Noho.
1: Yeah.
0: At all.
1: Yeah, I know. And it was just kind of like, I'm glad that we were able to have that more bonding time. That
0: yeah, really 100%.
1: And just close this off, Biddy. What is your message to young people, both about speeches, TEDx, or anything you want to say? Because I feel like you have a lot of wisdom that you shared in both your speech and whatnot, which watch the speeches on
0: YouTube.
1: Yeah. Once they come out, hopefully by the time this is out, probably not if this is out tomorrow. But, what's your message?
0: Embrace the uncomfortable.
1: Yes.
0: Just the topic of the speech, guys.
1: Literally.
0: Like, I'm going to quote my speech here. So, like life tends to put you through a lot of uncomfortable things. And, like, to deal with it, you have this one squiggle.
1: Yeah.
0: That could look a little weird and a little strange. But you have to choose what to do with it.
1: Yeah.
0: You can either lament on it and, like, dread on how horrible you are, or you can start drawing anyway.
1: Yeah.
0: So, friends, will you draw a flower because it's easy, or will you draw a landscape because it's possible that you can?
1: Oh, I love that part of your speech.
0: Right.
1: Eat. And I think that is a beautiful way to close it off. Always embrace the uncomfortable, always think outside of the box, and know that your authenticity and creativity is worth so much. Wa alaikum assalam.
0: Ba'alam. That's today's episode of Unboxed Identities.
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1: Have you ever left a conversation looking at the world in a completely different colour? Turn the lens with me as we look through the kaleidoscope in Otiputi on ORFM Youth Zone. Kia ora once again. Very excited to be back after a very well-deserved break. Following on from the last episode, we were talking about amber-themed things and we left an unfinished conversation. We are going to be talking about whale vomit again. Yay! So ambergris, as mentioned in the last episode, was a prized possession sought after by perfume makers due to it containing a biological precursor called ambrin, which is kind of a type of alcohol, and it aids in absorbing scents and is also considered an aphrodisiac and was also used for incense and I think also for like as a type of herb, like you would put it in your meals. While fresh ambergris has a harsh odor, it really doesn't smell nice, guys, it undergoes a profound transformation as it floats in the ocean for years. And during that time, it is exposed to sunlight, oxygen, and salt water. During this time, ambrin breaks down and oxidizes into smaller, slightly fragrant molecules. The most famous of these is ambroxyl.

dyed, known commercially as Ambroxan, which gives aged ambergris its warm, sweet, earthy, and marine aroma. I believe we use a synthetic version of this now, as it is much harder to come across ambergris on a day-to-day basis or do it ethically, as it takes so long to develop in a whale's digestive tract. You do have a higher chance of finding ambergris on stormy coastlines and exposed ocean currents, such as the New Zealand west coast of the South Island, or along the Atlantic, such as South Africa and Madagascar. And ocean currents are key in the making and distributing of ambergris due to the curing process that takes years and effectively marinates the vomit. Gross, I know. As sperm whales are the only whale to allegedly produce ambergris in its digestive system, it's also influenced by the whale's migration patterns based on the geographic origin of feeding and mating and where they rest. Which brings me to what I really wanted to talk about and could talk about for hours. I've honestly been having to hold myself back. I've been wanting to record this episode for so long. Hey everyone, welcome to The Blue Lens. This is about the blue planet, the big white ocean. And because sperm whales have less direct migrational paths, I'll be talking about my latest hyperfixation, which is humpback whales. The humpback whale, oh, these guys are just such amazing creatures. They undertake one of the longest migrations of any mammal on Earth, traveling up to 5,000 miles. Someone in New Zealand convert that to kilometers for me. Each way between breeding and feeding grounds. In the southern hemisphere, humpbacks travel between Antarctica's nutrient-rich summer feeding areas and tropical breeding grounds such as Tonga, Fiji, and Niue. So basically, there's high productivity in colder environments such as Antarctica, and then lower productivity in warmer environments, but there's less predators and it's safer to have babies. And I mean, personally, if I was a whale, I would rather go and find some other whales where it's hot. I mean, we kind of do that. In the northern hemisphere, they migrate between Alaska and Hawaii, or between Baja California and the Pacific Northwest. These critical migratory routes, known as the Blue Corridors or ocean superhighways, connect key habitats for feeding, breeding, and birthing for the whales. I've always found migration in any animal so fascinating. If you've ever watched kind of like the Great Migration, the terrestrial one in Africa, the wildebeest and the giraffes and elephants, like they just, to have something that innate, or well, I guess like for orca, I do believe that migratory pathways are like transgenerational knowledge, and because it's a matriarchal society, the head matriarch, I guess, will teach the young orca like the migration routes. But just the fact that they know where to go, they know where the best feeding routes are, like, and it's kind of almost like very, I don't want to say primal, but you know, like there's a lot of casualties when it comes to migration, but they still carry on. That fascinates me to no end, because obviously we don't really have that. Like we don't hibernate. There probably is a migratory route deep somewhere, maybe in another country, but it's not like unless we need water and we have to go from A to B to get water, you know, like it's not a pattern that we follow every year. But anyways, these migrations serve a dual purpose. Reproduction in the tropics and feeding in colder waters where krill and small schooling fish are abundant. Humpbacks may spend 4 to 6 months fasting during migration and breeding season, sustained solely by fat reserves. And if you think about a whale, like they are using up a lot of calories. Once they reach polar waters, they initiate intense feeding cycles, consuming up

to 1,360 kilograms of food per day. That is a lot of plankton, and plankton are small. Their migration does more than support their own survival. It also plays a critical role in distributing nutrients across ocean ecosystems. And I think just whales in general for me are quite like a poetic species. If you've ever heard of a whale fall, it's when a whale dies, its ecological contribution, basically, it keeps giving to the ocean even when it passes away. It enters a new and extraordinary phase known as the whale fall, and as the body sinks to the deep sea floor, it creates a sudden concentrated source of nutrients that can sustain entire ecosystems for decades. Whale falls are so important to the global carbon cycle. When a whale's body sinks, most of its stored carbon is transferred to the sea floor, where it can be locked away for centuries. And the ocean's basically a conglomeration of carbon and nitrogen and stuff that is diffused into the atmosphere and basically makes it able for us to live. And also contributes to long-term climate stability. We would not be here if it weren't for whales, which is crazy because in the 1800s, that was very counterintuitive. My own personal story with whales began when I got my diving license, and then I was recently able to swim with them in Niue. And guys, I can't lie, when you're eye to eye with a megafauna that big, it really strikes you. These things have lived many lives. They possess such a presence. I totally understand why there are so many legends about whales being reincarnation of gods. I think that these mythical experiences with wildlife are universal connectors. Because sound travels through water faster than air, when you are in the water with a whale, I was with a very vocal male singer whale who was very confused and was singing to another male singer whale, Forbidden Love Story. When they sing, they sound literally right next to you. The one I was with was about 15 meters below me, but the water was so clear, it kind of distorts your lens a little bit. So it seemed way closer. And because of the bone conduction, we were all shaking. It was crazy. I don't think I'll ever have that experience again, but I think that it will fuel many of my future creative endeavors. A wonderful organization that protects these guys is based in Niue, but spans across the Pacific Islands due to being so close to the Blue Corridors, the whales' migrational pathways. And they are able to conduct acoustic surveys and analyses, and that is called Omatafua, founded by the lovely Fiafia Rex. Omatafua means to treasure whales in Niuean, and like New Zealand, executing the Tuhura Oranga Bill, which grants Wales legal personhood, executed by the Green Party, has the core values of establishing the five fundamental rights based on Te Mana o Te Tuhurua, the spiritual authority and mana of Wales. And that is freedom of movement and migration, protection of natural behaviours, protection of social and cultural structures, right to a healthy environment, and right to restoration and regeneration of habitats and ecosystems. Omatafua also incorporates Indigenous knowledge and combines science, culture, and community with a lot of emphasis on citizen science to help aid in data analysis. I remember when we were there, we took some photos of the humpbacks and they said, make sure to upload this to Happy Whale, which is a kind of citizen science organization, just a website that you can look up, and you take photos of whale flukes and then upload them, and they go into the data system and, yeah, basically help in the protection and conservation of the area's whales. Omatafua has grown into a nationally and regionally recognized organization, leading community-based conservation, marine mammal research, Indigenous knowledge, revitalization, environmental education, climate resilience, women's leadership, and nature-based solutions. Today, Omatafua works alongside communities, government, regional organizations, researchers, youth, elders, women, villages, and international partners to help protect the Pacific's natural and cultural heritage for future.

future generations. I think because I had such a personal experience with this organization and I was actually able to see what they were doing firsthand, I really advocate for them to get as much notice as possible. So even if you guys, I feel like sometimes with charities, it can kind of like not desensitize you, but it's like donate to this and then you never really see the product of like what you're giving to because it's kind of separated a little bit, which is so understandable. But genuinely, Oma Tafua is doing amazing things and everything counts because there's so many people who want to protect the whales, but they just don't have the funding, which is, I think, probably the case for a lot of non-for-profit environmental organizations. So genuinely, like, if you can, $2, $1.50, whatever you can, please help this organization. Also because Niue is a small island, they kind of have to really try harder to compete to get noticed. But they're doing a great job so far. And also, I noticed that when I went, the whales, it was supposed to be peak season, but the season ended slightly early because of climate change and because we were in an El Nino. And so, yeah, the timing of the whales' migration was altered slightly. So for context, an El Nino is when the trade winds that normally push warm surface waters from the east to west across the Pacific Ocean weaken or reverse, allowing warm, nutrient-poor surface waters to accumulate in the eastern Pacific. During an El Nino, there is an upwelling, and the process by which colder, nutrient-rich water rises to the surface and it essentially decreases. This results in warmer, nutrient-deficient surface waters and has knock-on effects for the entire marine food web. I don't know if you guys have noticed, but it has been, well, maybe not for Dunedin, but if you go to Auckland, you can really, I don't know if this is directly affected by El Nino. It's probably, yeah, an indirect effect, but it was a really warm winter. I went up there and it was 17 degrees and my parents were like, oh, we got to put the heaters on. And I was like, you haven't seen cold. And it was the week after we'd had the like really intense snow in Dunedin as well. I was not having a bar of it. But phytoplankton, which is a key food source for many marine species, depends on nutrients being supplied to the surface. And as a result, phytoplankton productivity declines. And this reduction in productivity in regions of the ocean leads to what is known as a bottom-up cascade, which affects the entire ecosystem and global distribution of marine species. And while El Nino has always been part of and partial of Earth's natural climate rhythm, it appears to be shifting in its frequency and intensity, and I'm not sure if this year is considered a super El Nino, but with the rate that climate change and global warming is going, there could be a super El Nino, which basically in simple terms, hot, not good. So yeah, as global temperatures rise, these events are kind of believed to be strengthening, increasing the risk of broader impacts such as extreme weather. Climate change affects whale migration, or just any species migration, quite significantly because they rely on environmental cues. So there's also been cases of birds. The swallows that nest outside my parents' house each year, they have started to build their nests slightly earlier because they're like, oh my gosh, it's 17 degrees in winter, therefore it's summer. But then that means that their breeding cycle and their nesting cycle is all out of kilter for when food is at their highest. And so they lay their eggs and the little chicks are like, hey, where's my food? And they're like, well, the buds haven't sprouted or whatever swallows eat. But yeah, which is really, it's really important to
take note of these things that are happening all around.

around us, because obviously, like, we share the earth with these creatures that rely on these cues, and so we need to do our best to kind of help them. I actually think in some zoos they are doing kind of like, for smaller animals, artificial, like redirecting their cycles a little bit so that they can kind of slide them back into kilter with the actual environment. So like having kind of, I know in Norway and Sweden and like in Scandinavia where they have the very long summers and it's kind of hard to keep a consistent sleep cycle because it's always bright. They have like an artificial light that they have to sit next to when they wake up so that they still are absorbing vitamin D. It's crazy how we just come up with this. And also, while I was on this trip to see the whales, I thought it very on theme to read some sort of book about marine life and was recommended some of Gavin Maxwell's works. I'm pretty sure he's an older author based on the condition of the book by which my grandmother lent me, who kind of narrates his life through interactions with certain animals. He's a Scottish environmentalist, and the book I was reading was called Harpoon at a Venture, and morbidly talks about commercial basking shark hunting in Scotland. But it also covers animal rights, moral status, sentience, and his growing fondness and respect for the species. He also has a book called Ring of Bright Water, and that is about him befriending an otter in Scotland and basically the otter kind of becoming his second roommate. And originally not having a super, like, liking animals but not understanding them, and then by the end it's like a beautiful love story. But yeah, I think stories like that about kind of having a harmonious relationship with wildlife and people is really, really comforting to me, because it's like, oh, we're not in separate worlds, you know, we both share the same planet. But talking about blue themed things, I am going to be doing a part two of the blue lens, because I think, one, there are a lot of blue things to talk about, but two, there are so many things happening within the ocean. And when you get your diving license, one of the first things you're told is this is an alien environment. You, like, it's okay to panic because this is not your home. You know, 18 meters below, looking up, you're like, wow, yeah, okay, this is cool. I'm totally out of my depth, pun intended. But yeah, and so once you open up that world, you suddenly kind of gain a much stronger appreciation for the things happening in that ecosystem. And I did a sustainability paper over the summer talking about kind of how to create treasure out of trash and how to kind of like ethical recycling ways. And I did one on denim because you had to pick like a material or like a polymer. And so I was like, okay, I'll do denim. Found out that I don't know why people are deciding to chuck denim. I mean, obviously, like, yes, fast fashion, but I would have thought other like plastics and stuff would be higher, but denim is quite, I think it's like the little microfabrics from denim are quite easily transmitted into the water, and also like I think it's the dye as well. But yes, anyways, denim is one of the highest materials found in the ocean. And because of that, I wanted to talk a little bit more about recycling and then denim and fast fashion and how having awareness on what you wear is very

0: One, thrifting, you can find a lot of amazing things in thrift shop, and it's ethical, and I don't know, it just looks cool. Like, I love walking around looking like a middle-aged art teacher. I think also, like, identity work is quite important as a young person, and you can do that with clothes that tell a story. Obviously, it's a bit different when you're kind of buying things off of Temu and it turns up and you know that maybe it hasn't had like an ethical making and it doesn't have a story behind it and it's not well worn and it also falls apart in like 2 weeks. And it's hard because like you can't really isolate yourself from fast fashion these days, and that is through no fault of anyone's. It's just the way it is. But yeah, I think education about like where your clothing goes, if you're like chucking it in the dump, because sometimes it doesn't always end up in the dump. So yeah, that's what I'm going to be doing. I'm going to be putting these two episodes kind of into a big episode, if that makes sense. But yeah, and I'm really excited for that because I love how I have so much liberty with deciding what I talk about, and the fact that whoever's listening is clearly interested about what I'm rambling, so thanks guys. But yeah, and on that note, I will see you guys for part two of The Blue Lens. Ka kite.
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0: coming to the festivals is that you get to celebrate a different culture, and then the children get to learn specific skills in dancing, because dancing brings a lot of different disciplines and it brings all the communities together. So that's what I really find satisfying in being involved in Otago University, where it's my first hit up or first phase of getting to know a different community, but also getting to see how they celebrate Pacifica celebrations here in Dunedin.
1: And what do you think about how Otipoti Dunedin celebrate Pacifica and Maori culture here at Otago Polyfest?
0: Geez, that's a really good question, you know, in my 8 months of my observation here. Well, you've got Samoan Tongan communities, Toki Lau, as well as other Pacific communities, and everyone's different. It's either they do it in unique way or unique ways of doing the food, but also through dance. And what I enjoy about, from what I can see today, is you got the schools, parents, staff, training the kids, and then you can hear the drum beats in the back. So what I really like about it is that you've got a smaller community, but a whole gumption where people will come together and band together as one to make a stand in regards to, hey, we're Pacific community, let's celebrate it.
1: What are you most excited for in terms of Otago Polyfest this week, since you also have a stall here at the village?
0: Okay, if I'll be honest, you know, I'm Samoan, so I'm pretty excited about the food here.
1: We have talked to a few people and all they mentioned is the food, and no judgment here, because there is a whole line of different different dishes. What do you recommend from, you know, Samoan dishes that we should try?
0: Samoan, I've worked in different parts of the world, but you know, I still love my sapa sui kalo, I love my oka, I love my whai and luau. For those who don't understand, the taro, banana, coconut dish with fish, coconut with the leaves, it's something that I would sprint for and past KFC. I love my island food here.
1: It is Te Wiki o Te Reo Māori Language Week next week. What can you tell us about the importance of learning a language, and do you have any reflections about Ake Ake, a forever language?
0: Well, it's really important. We're here in Aotearoa, and it's really important to respect the whanua and tūranga waiwai of where we are. And it's embedded to me in regards to how I used to teach in the class. We used to start with the karakia as well as the waiata. So the protocols, valuing the language, as well as valuing the whānau members around us. So yeah, I'm a big fan and support of the Māori culture, and looking forward to celebrating it next week.
1: Do you have any advice for someone who is in their language learning journey, te reo or not?
0: Yep. We're all on a journey, and it's not how you finish. So there's no shame in regards to learning the language. I can admit that my whasamoa is not as strong as my wife's, but I'm doing the basics right. And even though I'm half my age, it's never too late. It's never too late to learn your language. And don't compare yourself with other people. As long as you know that you're trying. And unfortunately, I know with my Samoan culture is that when you try and say something, they laugh at you. But you have to learn that you have to have a bit of backbone and just joke around with it and then move on. But I know some people take it personally. I used to be like that in my 20s. So you just got to have a leap of faith, go for it, and you've got nothing to lose in regards to learning all those particular basics by the language, by surrounding yourself with good people who are going to help you learn your language.
1: Oh, I love that. Thank you so much for the conversation we have today, Wesley. I really appreciate all the mahi that you do. And thank you for talking to us about, your personal journey as well, moving in different countries. And I love that when you came to me and you said Assalamualaikum, it really connects me in a personal level. And it means a lot.
0: Oh, shukran. Arena, when I first, I'm really happy I took part in your program, and the reason why I came to you is because I still have contacts with a lot of my Muslim students, as well as my colleagues over in the Middle East. So I do have a lot of empathy and sympathy of what's going on, but I still have strong relationships with my colleagues because I learned a lot, and I love the food from the Middle East.
1: Yum. I hope you've got some, you know, good Middle Eastern food down here in Dunedin as well, if you're craving some.
0: Do they?

0: not here, but like in the city, I'm sure there's like all the Middle Eastern kebabs and
1: inshallah.
0: Polyfest Village with Biddy and Aria from the Tairi Network Youth Advisory Panel.
2: Woo-hoo. Hi!
0: Thank you so much for being here today, and I'm very excited to hear about what you're up to here in the village. Mm-hmm. You want to introduce yourself and tell us what you're doing here?
2: Mm-hmm. Oh, okay. Hi, I'm Aria.
3: And I'm Betty, and we're part of the Tairi Youth Advisory Panel. Mm-hmm. So I co-chair it with Grace, and Aria is a member of ours. Mm-hmm. And we are here today basically for Tairi Network. This is kind of like our soft launch. Yeah. This is our first event being here and being out actually in public. So it's really fun. It's really, I'm excited. And what we've been doing basically around here is we have jars, and we're getting people to vote for what, like the top three things they care about. So it's kind of like a survey. We figure it out, and we have like a bunch of different categories like health, education, housing, youth spaces, mm-hmm. environment, stuff like that. And also we've been trying for people to guess how much milliliters of water there is in a jar, and that water is from the, is this from the stream?
4: Yeah, Tairi River.
3: There you go.
0: So are you getting Rangatahi and Tamariki to vote for what's important to them?
3: Yeah, basically anyone actually. But yeah, we have a focus on youth because we are the youth advisory panel for sure. So yeah.
0: And this is the first day here at the Otago Polyfest Village. What are the trends that you've seen that's important to Rangatahi so far when they vote?
3: Do you want to answer this?
4: You go.
3: Oh, okay. I think a lot of them really care about youth spaces, which is like the big category for us youth. And I also found that they care about health and well-being. And education.
4: Health. Yeah, health is winning, I'm pretty sure.
3: Yeah.
0: Are you going to be here for the whole week?
3: I'm not sure.
4: I think Tairi Network, this is our only day today, I'm pretty sure.
3: Oh, okay. But we do have like a bunch of other Tairi place, like Tairi like groups come to Polyfest today. Yeah.
0: Mm-hmm. Tell us about any memories of Otago Polyfest that you've had in your lives, because we're asking people about any memories that they treasure about Otago Polyfest. It has been running for 33 years now.
3: Oh wow, it's been a long time.
4: I remember I was here on the 30th anniversary of a Polyfest, I'm pretty sure. In the show, a very amazing experience. My last time at Polyfest, I chose that experience differently with St. Mary's Moscow School when I was year 8. Yeah.
3: So cute.
0: Well, when was that?
4: 2023, that would be, I'm pretty sure, yeah.
0: What can you tell us about, practicing, performing and being on stage to share?
4: Yeah, well, it's definitely a great feeling of community. It brings together like all cultures. Doesn't matter who you are, you can participate and learn. Obviously, very fun singing, dancing. I was a caller, a leader per se, so that was amazing. And then obviously performing is so fun, nerve-wracking but worth it. You feel really just like safe and included on the stage with everybody up there. Great experience.
0: And it's really great that we get to hear from you, Rangatahi, yourself, about your experience with Otago Polyfest. Why do you think Otago Polyfest is important for the Rangatahi in Otibote?
4: Just obviously emerging us in the native culture, keeping the cultures alive, and like I said, community and everything.
0: With the Tairi Network Youth Advisory Panel, what the things that you are excited for this year, especially saying that this is your first hard launch into the community?
3: Yes.
0: Yeah, what have you guys been up to?
3: So since May, we've been having like meetings, and that's like, we've been established now, so we're official, we're like that. I think our biggest goal for the year is a very Tairi Christmas, and we are planning to have a youth zone for that. So we will have youth stalls, youth performances, a photo booth, and a bunch of like carnival games that us TYAP members will be running. So that's our main big goal for the year. And leading up to it, we might have like smaller activities like free movie nights and visiting rest homes, so we can have a play around with the residents, talk to them, and just have that intergenerational connection with them.
0: Why is it important to have that intergenerational conversation with the elders?
3: It's because the Mosgiel community is made up of a lot of elders. And like if you see it in the statistics, we have a higher population of older people. And slowly, the younger population is growing as well. So I feel like it's really important that we connect in some way with them. And we just think that like a lot of the people that are in rest homes, they just want someone to talk to, really. They want that kind of support and guidance, even from the younger generation, as I have found. So I feel like this is just a really good opportunity for us to connect with them in that way. And also just remind them of what it's like to have grandkids.
0: And you know what I love about, you know, as we talked about intergenerational conversations, that is happening right here at Polyfest. Yes. We are here gathered with people from all sorts of generations supporting their grandchildren, coming here to support their children. And I love that it's a place where we get to meet with all sorts of different community members. How are you feeling about Otago Polyfest, the village? And is there anything that you want to tell the community about to encourage them to come?
3: There's a lot of great food, guys. A lot of great food. I've seen it. We smell it. It's amazing. Also, a lot of the people who are in stalls, including OAR, they're really nice to talk to and just like having fun conversations. It's like really amazing. And that's what keeps us people grounded in community as well.
4: Yeah, it's been great to hear about all the other organizations, meeting people, also getting our name out there. Just connecting with other organizations.
3: We found that there is a Te Reo Maori version of the Diary of the Wimpy Kid.
0: Wow!
4: And Harry Potter.
3: And it's so cool. Like, look at that. It's
0: How did you get your hands on that?
3: It's in the Ministry of Education booth. Yeah. It's with the teachers.
4: She was
3: running
4: lovely.
3: She was lovely. Shout out to her.
4: Yeah.
0: I love that. I grew up with the Diary of a Wimpy Kid, you know, especially like the earlier ones. So that is beautiful to see that it's, you know, out there and in Te Reo. A wonderful segment into Te Wiki or Te Reo Māori that's happening next week.
3: Yes, it is next week, yes.
0: Can you tell us any reflections around Te Reo Māori and why it's important to learn the language?
3: I'll let you start.
4: Like I said before, keeping the native cultures alive, very important. It's official language. We should be respecting it and learning it. I love to learning my little bit of Te Reo Māori, and especially with this book, also be a great experience, definitely, yeah.
3: I grew up in the Philippines, so I know how much language is very important to different cultures, and especially Māori. And I feel like when I first came here, it's not as alive as I wanted to be, like as I envisioned it to be, but at the same time, it's there, and it's like a growing thing, which is really, it's heartwarming to see it, especially here in the Polyfest Village. There's so many different Polynesian cultures that are coming on and showing off their culture and showing off their craft, showing off their art, and it's just so wonderful. So yeah, I think learning Te Reo Māori is very important for us to understand the different nuances to New Zealand culture, basically. Yeah.
0: Do you have any advice for someone who is in their Te Reo language journey as well?
3: Keep learning. The Te Reo Māori dictionary.
4: Yeah. And there's a lot of great apps online. I love my dictionary apps on my phone. Stuff
3: and
4: like
3: talk
4: that.
3: To the community. Just like talk to someone and they'll be more than happy to teach you, I'm sure.
4: And get involved in things like this as well.
3: Exactly. Volunteer.
0: Yes, volunteer. Like, you know, being here at the Otago Polyfest Village and meeting community members, I'm sure this is a really good highlight for you being here as well.
3: Yeah. 100%.
0: Do you have any exciting things that you're looking forward to for the rest of the day?
3: Do we have anything exciting? We were just walking around, honestly. And we might just continue walking around, basically. And we will continue interacting with people.
4: The interaction's been really great.
3: Yeah.
0: Are you going to see anyone perform?
3: We've been watching the big screen.
4: Yeah, watching the TV.
3: We saw, is it East Tyree and Green Street?
4: Yeah, early learning centers.
3: So
4: the little ones.
3: So cute. Yeah. I love them.
0: What about people from your school? Are they performing?
4: I believe they're tomorrow night, if I'm not mistaken.
3: So go watch them.
4: Yeah.
3: Go see them.
4: I'll be watching them online.
3: Yeah.
0: Do you have any advice for the rangatahi out there listening in terms of celebrating cultures, Polynesian and Maori cultures here in Otago, Te Reo?
3: go out and visit them. Go out and visit

0: stalls, visit stores, and just be open to learning. Because there's everyone has something to learn.
1: Definitely, yeah.
2: Thank you so much, Aria and Biddy, from the Tidy Network Youth Advisory Panel. I'm imagining the yap. Yeah. Well done. Thank you so much for being here today. We'll see you again next time.
0: Kia ora. See ya.
1: Thank you. Bye.
0: Kia ora.
2: Kia ora. So we are here at the Otago Polyfest Village with Dr. Daniel Basubas from the Otago Regional Council. Kia ora.
3: Kia ora.
2: Kia ora, Daniel. What are you doing here at the village?
3: The Otago Regional Council has a stall here, and we are just sort of shuffling people in, having a chat with them, and just kind of showing people what we do at the Regional Council. A lot of people don't really know what we do. We're the council for the environment, and we, protect land, water, and work with our communities to do so. And so we're trying to communicate that message.
2: What's happening at the stall? Can you tell us about what you're promoting there?
3: Yeah, so we've got some games. People are playing cornhole, and they can try and win some little blue penguins that have been 3D printed. We're giving away some stuff from our harbor master, so things about like water safety. And we've also got some really neat water bugs. So one of our, my colleague Janice went out this morning and she went to the river and got some water bugs. So people are out sort of looking at those and now we're playing with them.
2: Fresh water bugs.
3: Yeah. They're just wiggling around and picking up with a spoon and stuff and just having to look and identifying them.
2: Yeah. And it's great that you're here in the community doing that work and connecting the Otago Regional Council with the community. You're the Senior Advisor Engagement, that's your role. Can you tell us what you do?
3: Yeah, so at its core, my job is about sort of trying to build relationships and build trust with the communities. A lot of people don't really know exactly what council does, or they're, it just feels like a different world sometimes. And so what I try and do is bring our council work and make it relevant for people. And so when we go out, so people basically know the work that we do. We do a lot of complicated plans and strategies and things, and we try and make, try and help people understand what this actually means for their lives and for their region.
2: What's your favorite part about your job?
3: I really like talking with people, and I really like sort of meeting new people and just listening to what the community has to say. When you're sitting there in your office, for so much of your day, you can only kind of guess around what's happening out in the community. But when you go and you talk with people and you listen and they go, look, these are my issues, this is what I'm thinking about, and it is really rewarding to be able to take that on board and make change.
2: And so you have been here at in Dunedin since 2014 as a master's student at Otago. Can you tell us a bit about, coming here to Otipoti and what that's been like?
3: Yeah, so I came in my early 20s. I finished my undergrad in the U.S., and I had a friend who was from Dunedin, and she was just like, oh, you should come do postgrad in Dunedin. And I was like, where's that? So I just signed up. I didn't really know what I was getting myself into. I thought it was warm here when I moved, because I moved from California. So I didn't bring any warm clothes. I had never owned a rain jacket before. And so I moved here and I did my master's, and I was like, it was really, really cold.
2: You really trusted that friend.
3: I did. But I did my master's, and then I ended up sticking around to do a PhD, and then I met my now wife here, and so we've decided to stay for the time being, and it's been a really Dunedin's treated us really well. We have a lot of friends, and it's a really, really lovely city.
2: And you are from California, but your family Pakapapa is to the Philippines. Can you tell us a bit about that?
3: Yeah, it's actually a pretty crazy story. My dad is from the Philippines, and he left the Philippines when he was really young to join the U.S. Navy, and so he is an immigrant to the U.S. And that was his sort of pathway able to leave the Philippines. I still have family in the Philippines, and I go see them every once in a while, but I don't speak any Tagalog. And then so my dad settled in the U.S. and he met my mom there, who's American. And then I'm the only one in my family who's moved to New Zealand. That was just a bit random.
2: But I'm glad that it's, you have family from all over the world, and it's great that you get to visit them because you just came back from a trip.
3: Yes. I was just in the U.S. I actually just got married a couple of months ago.
2: Oh, congratulations.
3: Yeah. Yeah, oh,

0: Thank you. Yeah, yeah. So I went back to the U.S. and I, you know, we got all the friends and family together for a bit of reunion and got married. So.
1: Oh, and I'm sure it's a really good experience for your wife as well to meet all of the family members.
0: Yeah, well, she's actually American too. So it was like it was just a massive party with all of our friends and family. It was great.
1: Talking about why you're here at Otago Polyfest the Village, we are speaking to people about their Polyfest memories. The Otago Polyfest has been running for 33 years now. What's your observation so far since this is your first village?
0: Yeah, so this is my first time at Polyfest, and I've only been here for, you know, even just a couple hours. I've gotten to see a couple of the performances. It's great. I really, really enjoy it. The art is beautiful. The energy is really, really high. People are just, I don't know, really, really electric. I'm seeing, you know, people on the stage and, you know, they're performing, you know, really well, beautiful songs. It's so cool to see, especially the little kids and, you know, watching them kind of dance around
1: and
0: stuff.
1: It's adorable.
0: Yeah, it's super adorable. I'm taking Tiwanaga Oaotearoa level 1 and 2 Tereo. So I'm learning Tereo at the moment. And it's funny because, you know, I'm watching these kids perform the songs on the stage. And that's actually part of like what we're doing as well as a class. So I'm like an adult and I'm like, oh, that's like this. We feel like we're doing the same thing as a bunch of adults dancing around and singing songs. Same with the kids. So.
1: Oh, I love that you get to learn Tereo through Waiatas as well. That's part of the course,
0: yeah. Yes, it's one of my favorite parts. Yeah, I definitely love Waiata, and I wish we could sort of do a little bit more and incorporated it more into our work. In fact, we actually get to do that at Otago Regional Council. We have a Waiata group, so we get to sort of break off for half an hour once a week and we do Waiata.
1: Oh, and with Te Wiki o Te Reo Māori happening soon, and can you tell us any reflections you have in your Te Reo language journey?
0: Yeah. I think it's just been a lot of practice and a lot of learning and a lot of humility. I came into this, my reo journey knowing very little. But I've been really open and I've been practicing a lot to try and just squeeze in, you know, the reo word every now and then. And it's been really rewarding when I see a sentence, I go, I kind of know what that means a little bit, you know? So yeah, it's been really awesome.
1: What's it like being an adult learning a new language as well? Like a language that you know is, you know, important for your personal and professional self?
0: Professionally, I mean, it's really awesome, like, to be able to, you know, obviously communicate at that level and just, you know, be in the same room with people making, you know, who also prioritize Tereo. But personally, it's just super fun. Our class for Tiwananga, you know, we've got a big group of people of all different ages from like, you know, 18 to like 70 something. And we all just get together and we get to spend time and learn. And when we do, it feels like you're going back to school, like you're like 5 years old again and everyone's just singing and you're learning basic sentences like the block is red, you know, and when everyone's struggling to say that in reo, we're like, you know, it's such a good, it's just a good energy to have everyone kind of, to come together and do that.
1: Does it feel like it's healing you inside as well in some ways as you're learning and, you know, as an adult and seeing this rangatahi performing in Te Reo?
0: Oh, absolutely. And I think what I'm feeling the most is a bit more connected to Otipoti as a city and also Aotearoa as a country and culturally. I've, you know, lived in New Zealand for quite a while, but I haven't, because I've been busy studying, I haven't been able to learn much Te Reo or even learn much about Te Ao Māori. So even in this last few months, I've been able to really to strengthen that relationship.
1: Why do you think it's important for Polyfest to happen each year? And why do you think, like, do you see the vibrancy of the Otipoti Dunedin? And do you have any thoughts around that?
0: Yeah, absolutely. I think it's almost, because this is my first time here, people might be used to, you know, being Polyfest being here year after year. But it's we have to be blown away by the fact that the production value is so high, the energy is so high. This is a big scale event. I think what tens of thousands of people will come through here. I mean, this is a big deal, and there's a huge amount of value in an event like this. You know, showcasing the culture.

0: showcasing all the different you know, just schools and stuff and what they bring. Yeah, it's really, really important that that Polyfest continues to be part of our region.
1: Mm. And I heard that around 9,000 Rangatahi and Tamariki are going on stage this week. That is just the people who will go on stage, not including the people who are part of the audience, who come visit the Kaimahi. So it's really special that, you know, we are here part of the village. Is there anything at Otago Regional Council that you want to tell the community about? Any projects or any promotions that the community needs to know?
0: Ooh, I don't know if I'm the full spokesperson for that. We do a lot of... I would say that most of the community doesn't know what we do as the Regional Council, but we do a lot of really good work that I think maybe goes under the radar. You know, we protect houses from flooding. You know, we warn people if there's... you know, emergency emergencies going on. We work against pests. We do public transport, buses and ferries, Dunedin and Queenstown. We do so much work, and so I think that, you know, I don't have any one particular project, but I guess just sort of demonstrating that the Regional Council really does have an integral part in people's lives.
1: And how do you feel personally, you know, supporting the environment? What made you go into this space? Why are you passionate about this?
0: For me, it's really about the community. You know, I'm not out here trying to make millions of dollars. I don't know. That was never really what drove me professionally. I just kind of want to wake up, feel like I've done good for others, and then go to bed at night. I feel like council really does get to do that. It might not feel like it at times. But, you know, being able to be part of work that actively you can say, I helped the community with this. The community said this, we listened, and then we did it. That's a really rewarding thing, and I think it's a way that our cities and our region can progress over time, right?
1: And thank you so much, Daniel, for being here today to talk about your mahi. And I love that this is your first Otago Polyfest experience. Just capturing everyone's different experiences is important because you can hear the excitement, the nostalgia, the everything that makes Polyfest so important to the community.
0: Yeah, awesome. Thanks for having me.
1: We are from the Otago Polyfest Village with my name, Mariko Johnson. Kia ora.
2: Kia ora na.
1: Thank you for being here today. Do you want to tell us what you're doing here at Otago Polyfest?
2: So I'm doing a couple of jobs this week. I'm helping out in the village as a volunteer for the Otago Polyfest and also as part of a stallholder for Te Hauora Whānau Services.
1: So you're wearing lots of different hats today. Can you tell us about volunteering as one of the kaimahi and what that's like?
2: Yeah, so because we've got so many kids coming onto the stage and it's just a massive operation, so they're really reliant on lots of people helping out and volunteering. There's so many different areas, so not just the village, there's marshalling, there's ushering, there's the manaaki room upstairs, so there's just people that are helping everywhere, which is awesome to see, and including the backstage and the MCs on stage. So it's a huge operation, but it's really cool to see our community come together and volunteering their time just for our tamariki.
1: And these are the things that people don't realise. It takes a lot to organise the Otago Polyfest. It's a week-long event, day and night, people rushing in and out to see performances. What can people expect from this year's Polyfest?
2: Yeah, 100%. Just our kids having fun, being vibrant, and I guess sharing their cultures across the stage. But you're right, like there's a lot of work, not even just for the Polyfest crew, like all the schools that have put in lots of hard work, practicing, all the tutors that come on board. So yeah, it's so beautiful to see all our volunteers, not even just at the Polyfest. There's a lot of work even getting to this week. They have to hire out all the courts and the health and safety. So yeah, there is a lot of things that people don't see, but the fruits of it is amazing.
1: So Maine, where do you whakapapa, and can you tell us some memories you have of the Tago Poly Fest?
2: Yeah, so I whakapapa all the way to the beautiful islands of the Cook Islands, the northern islands of Manaiki, Rakahanga, and then also Rarotonga. And I got to do

0: the Polyfest when I was younger. So we started when I was young at the Regent Theatre, and that used to be just 1 to 2 days. And then I was also lucky by the time I was year 13 to be one of the first ones that performed here at the Edgar Centre. And it's just huge now. Like, we have 5 days, so many performers from our little peppy all the way through to even our adults. We got to watch Rukatea the other day, and also our Papua New Guinean community. So it's cool that it's extended out to even some of our adult groups that are around our community.
1: And what school did you go to in year 13 when you performed? What was that like?
0: I went to Kevner College, so I was really lucky. We had our Pacifica group, which was the Pacifica Vibes, and then we also had our Kapaka group, so I got to do that. And then also at primary school, we went with St Bernadette's, which is one of our biggest primary schools that performs on a Friday here now. And I think that group, we only had about 10, 15 of us when we first started at primary school. So, yeah, it's just cool to see all our schools embrace all the different Pacific cultures, our Māori kapaka groups that come through a massive as well. So, yeah, it's just crazy. 33 years is really growing from, you know, that half a day where my sister actually performed at the Teachers College, and then now to 5 pretty much full days, really.
1: And you've seen it change throughout the years as well.
0: Yeah, 100%. Like, having the village is an awesome addition. Like, it's just so awesome to see some of our community providers out here on the floor. Also, just all the kai that we get. Like, if people come down here and it's lunchtime, ooh, man, and your stomach's rumbling. There's heaps of different kai variety down here. So even that part, it's like not just about the culture on the stage, it's also out in the village. So I think the village has been awesome to be able to have heaps of people come through, have their kai in here, still watch the TV and see some of our pepe on stage and tamariki on stage, but also just be able to catch up. It's an awesome place to see people that you haven't seen for ages. I have some annual catch-ups with some people just because people are busy these days. So yeah, I love how it has evolved. And I reckon it's one of the biggest ones that I've seen this year.
1: Annual catch-ups at the Polyfest. And I get it, like, you never go hungry here in the village as well because there's just so much happening.
0: Yeah.
1: Can you tell us a bit about, like, the food stalls or any stalls around that you've seen that you like?
0: Yeah, so we got salmon tongan. We had a boil up as well from one of our Chinese communities. But the keke's been really yum. I've tried a few of those, and then we've also had our hangi and our fry bread out here. So there's definitely a lot of variety, which is cool. I think last year we had 3 or 4, but they were sporadic times, whereas these guys are pretty much down here every day from Monday to Friday. So around that lunchtime time all the way till the night time. So it's been awesome and so yum to try different things that you might not get around Dunedin. So it's been awesome.
1: And everything is here, down here in the village at Otago Polyfest. I wonder if you have anyone you're supporting, any tamariki or rangatahi that you're excited to see perform this week?
0: Yeah, so I've been watching all my nieces and nephews already, so lots of different schools. I'm really excited to watch the high schools over the next couple of nights just because some of the costumes that they've created, some of the choreography and the performances. So this is one of my favourite weeks of the year, is just being down here watching like all of our rangatahi just thrive and be in a totally different space. Like, school's really important, but definitely this has been awesome to watch some of our kids that probably are right at school, but this is where they thrive.
1: With your other hat, you're also part of Te Ao Ora Final Services. Can you tell us about what they're doing here at the village?
0: So I'm in charge of the Māori Mahi Māori Ora program, and we have about 10 to 15 of our rangatahi down here volunteering. So a lot of them are out the back marshalling, or they might be doing ushering or through here in the village. So they're just down here to also support the community. And it's cool for them to watch all of their whānau as well, their little siblings, their cousins, their nieces and nephews. So the greatest thing about Polyfest is just brings so many different people together.
1: Is there anything you're really excited for this week?
0: definitely the high schools. The high schools tomorrow night is going to be awesome. I can't wait to watch my niece, who's year 7 at Trinity Catholic College. So it's going to be awesome watching her transition from that primary school stuff now into the high schools.

0: And then also my other two little sisters are also performing for He Waka Kōtoia. So it's going to be just cool to watch, I guess, my family. But I'm also excited to watch all of the different schools. It's cool even watching some of my friends that are teachers get amongst it, be on the stage. A little bit out of their comfort zone for some of them. But, you know, that's what our babies need to see. So, yeah, I'm excited definitely for tomorrow night.
1: Why do you think Polyfest is important for Otipoti Dunedin, especially as someone who has grown up here and see the vibrancy of the city?
0: I think definitely the culture, like being able to embrace the different cultures, but you just see some of the confidence of our kids and like having that on stage and being able to translate that into real life. Like, these are our future leaders. So it's nice watching them in a different space to be able to, I guess, learn those skills, make some mistakes along the way. So they're just learning and growing all the time. So I just think it's more than just the culture. It's about, you know, building leadership, confidence, having a sense of belonging, understanding that there, you know, might be people out there that look like them, talk like them. And the cool thing about Dunedin is, like, we have so many different cultures and different spaces. So they can see themselves in those different spaces. It's not just one thing or the other.
1: Did you witness any changes within your the tamariki in your life, like your nieces and nephews, and what they say about Polyfest?
0: Yeah, 100, I'd say my own siblings, to be honest. Like, they just really embrace not only our Cook Island culture, but like the Māori culture. So I think for me, it's cool watching them be curious about other cultures, which then comes back to being curious about our own cultures, because you're constantly asking questions. I'm like, they're asking, oh, so if we have this in the Cook Islands, what's the equivalent in Māori, Samoan, Tongan? And that could be anything. It could be language, it could be food, it could be, you know, even traditions. So that's been the cool thing about watching, I guess, my own whānau be curious about different things.
1: It's beautiful when we get to find similarities between each other.
0: 100%. And that's the bit, like, you know, we might be divided in countries, but actually the ocean and the moana brings us together. So what is some of that similar stuff?
1: Te Wiki o Te Reo Māori is coming up. Ake Ake Ake, forever language, is the theme for this year. Do you have any reflections around why Te Reo Māori and language is important in Aotearoa?
0: Yeah, I think for me, because I try and learn as much Te Reo Māori as possible, and the depth of the reo. So it's like, there's obviously learning the language and learning the pronunciation of things, how, like, you have, like, some of the English is actually hard. So for me, it's like translating it back to English into Te Reo Māori is actually harder than I ever thought. But actually, when you get to the depth of some of, like, basic words, it actually makes a lot of sense, and it's actually quite poetic. So I think it's awesome, but it's cool because it's not just a week anymore. Like, we actually celebrate that over the month. So I think we've come a long way. I think there's still work to be done, but yeah, I think it's cool that a lot more people are encouraged and they're actually out there trying to learn some of that.
1: And I heard that at Te Hau Ora Whānau Services, you've got, you know, things planned for Te Wiki o Te Reo Māori, and it's something that you do throughout the day, throughout the year as well.
0: Yeah, so lots of different things. I'm not quite sure what we are doing, but I just do what I'm told. But we're really lucky at Te Hau Ora. Like, we're allowed to, we do stuff like Waiate most days of the week, and as a rōpū together on Wednesdays. But we've been doing tikanga paper with the wānanga or Aotearoa. So Matua Alex has been real awesome, and we've been going through heaps of stuff together. This week we are actually introducing an awesome taonga, or carving that, like, most of our group have had something to do with, and also we've been doing some weaving together, so we're going to introduce that into the whare this week, which is really awesome. And, like, we're a pretty privileged position to be able to do that as a massive organisation.
1: For someone who might be learning Te Reo Māori or Indian language learning journey, do you have any advice or any support resources that might be helpful for them?
0: I guess for me, I've been talking to a lot of my friends who are parents, and they're not only just learning Te Reo Māori, but they're also learning their own indigenous language of Samoan, Tagala, and also Te Reo Māori is that the

0: for them, it's around you don't have to be perfect at it, and you can learn alongside your tamariki, so you don't have to be the expert. So I found that piece of advice from my friends probably the most helpful, because I think sometimes, like even I get whakama, or you know, embarrassed to speak the reo out loud. So it's just, oh, it's all right. Like, if I get it wrong, that's where the opportunity to learn is. So, yeah, I think that was the biggest piece of advice that I got from my own friends, was that it's okay to learn alongside your own tamariki.
1: That is beautiful. Thank you so much, Maine, for being here today at the Polyfest Village. We really appreciate your mahi, and we'll see you around.
0: Awesome. Thank you so much for the opportunity, guys, and hope you have the best rest of your week.
2: So we are here at Red Recipe House at the Otago Polyfest Village with Uncle. Kia ora, thank you so much for being here today.
3: Hi, kia ora.
2: Can you please tell us about your business and what you're selling here at the village?
3: Yeah, our business is called Red Recipe House, and we're in the new venture of our business. We're just new. We just registered last April, and we're here in the village to share not just the Filipino culture, but to share the culture to others. Since our food that we're selling is a seafood balls, I know everyone loves seafood balls, especially with our Cajun sauce, garlic sauce. You'll smell the aroma of it, and you can't resist it. So everyone should taste it. Everyone should. So try it. Yeah.
2: Can you tell us more about your Filipino culture and seafood boil? And is that something that you guys usually have as well?
3: Yes, Filipino loves seafoods, really, because the Philippines are surrounded by the seas, and we have a lot of seafood, so why not mix it with other culture, yeah, innovation. So, yeah, actually, this is one of our favorite when we stayed in Dubai. So a friend of ours just ordered for her daughter's birthday, and then I thought, oh, why not sell it in our business? And then at the first instance that we sell this one, it's we didn't expect it. It's a click coin. Actually, one person posted this in TikTok, and it's like now I don't know how many views already, more than 10,000 views, and we're so thankful and so grateful with it. So we're so happy.
2: So you guys are viral. That's exciting.
3: I think so. It's a praise God for that.
2: So the business just started this year. How is it going, and how are you feeling about the being part of Otipoti Dunedin?
3: Oh yeah, we are so overwhelmed on how we started. It's just thought we will start just only the Filipino cuisine. We are selling not just seafood balls, but also the kakanin, the desserts of the Filipinos. But now we're selling this one, and I think we are more known of because of the seafood boils. Yeah.
2: So we're here at the Otago Polyfest. How has your experience been in being a part of the village? Do you know anyone performing at Otago Polyfest today?
3: We're so grateful to be part of, really. We're so privileged that they approve our store to be in here. Yeah, our kids are part of the school, so just they just perform, and we're so proud of them. Yeah, then how they manage to be in the stage, and how the people embrace the Filipino culture in here at Otago Polyfest. Yep.
2: And how can people find out more about your business? Is there a website? Is there a Facebook page people can go to if they're craving for seafood boil?
3: Yeah, definitely, guys. You can find us in TikTok, in Facebook, and Instagram. So just type in just Red Recipe, and I think it will just pop out all the videos that we're making. So go on it.
2: Well, thank you so much. And Red Recipe House, Red is spelled R-H-E-D. Thank you so much. We really appreciate you being here today at Otago Polyfest.
3: Yeah, thank you so much.

0: FM, online and on demand at oar.org.nz. Kia ora, lovely humans. It's me, Amal, here, the host of Headscarves and Good Yarns. This show is many things, but at the core of it, it's an opportunity to rethink the lens in which we view the world. Whew, deep work, I know, but don't worry. As your host, I'ma hold your hand through it. Sometimes it'll look like storytelling, or be a bit of social commentary, or unpacking our systems and experiences. And we'll be doing all of this with curiosity and empathy at the forefront. Join me for fresh episodes fortnightly to empower a more empathetic Aotearoa.
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2: 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I have a program for you on Sinhala Music. 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
2: 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All ages and levels of sewing experience are welcome. Registration is optional, phone 473 8614 and walk-ins are welcome. At the invitation of SCAN, Seniors Climate Action Network, Tania Williams will present a free public talk introducing Arai Te Urumarai in the Dunningham Suite, Level 4 of the Dunedin City Library, on Monday the 28th of September at 12 noon. SCAN's invitation to Tania reflects the group's recognition of the importance of Māori understandings of community cohesion and approaches to the whenua, or land, recognising the vital role that Marae have played in weather events in recent past. The next free public talk in the Visions for Dunedin Our Heritage, Our Future series takes place on Wednesday the 30th of September at 5:30pm in the Dunningham Suite, Level 4 of the Dunedin City Library. The speaker is Kirsty McKinnon, Senior Library Assistant at Dunedin Public Library's Heritage Team. She'll be speaking on storytelling, the past into the present. All are welcome. 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

0: The expo will be held on Thursday, October 1st from 10 a.m. to 2 p.m. at the Dunedin City Baptist Church, 19 Main South Road, Concord. Under the theme, Connecting Generations, Celebrating Community, the expo brings together people of all ages. 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The spring exhibition is Storm in a Teacup. Artists are asked to try new media and topics they've not tried before. There's also a young artist section. The local Harbourside schools have their displays. Dunedin Harmony Chorus is an award-winning women's singing group. Members are learning a new song for 5 weeks, and they'd love Dunedin women of any singing ability to come along and learn with them. This is a great opportunity to learn some basic singing skills that will allow you to perform a four-part harmony without any accompaniment. Open nights will be held on Tuesday nights from September 22nd to October 20th at 3 Prince Albert Road, South Dunedin. Email inquiries@dunedinharmony.org for more information. Tyree College Performing Arts Centre is hosting It's in the Bag, an East Tyree Presbyterian Church building restoration fundraiser on Saturday the 17th of October at 7 p.m. Local celebrity Jonathan Usher is MC with great prizes, entertainment, raffles and a chocolate wheel. 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

Hello everyone, 你好. Welcome back to our show, Dunedin Chinese Culture Show. Last month, we shared about Chinese Mid-Autumn Festival, about the mooncakes, the legend of Chang'e, and the full moon that brings families together. I hope you also went to the event that we had from the Dunedin Senior Chinese Association that they hosted last week. It was such a wonderful event of colors and multicultural performances. This month, we're moving on to, from the moon, we're moving out to the mine. So today's topic is something that appears in almost every Chinese conversation, newspapers, and Chinese family dinner. It's just a normal conversation. Even if we don't even notice it, we use it. It's called 成语. It's the Chinese idioms. If you've ever heard someone say something in four short characters in Chinese and everyone at the table nodded, laughed, or even went quiet, you've heard a 成语 at work. It's like a description, right? Four characters that carry an entire story, a lesson, and sometimes a little bit of a telling off. Here's what's coming up. We'll have a look at what 成语actually is and where these phrases come from, and we'll also hear some stories behind some of the most frequently used ones. We'll also look at idioms for the ups and downs of lives, and we'll see how they show up in daily life, including, you know, conversations, stuff that we do. We use it so often. And then we'll be doing it in English. So, of course, you can understand. And also learn a little bit of the Chinese 成语. If you know Chinese, you probably haven't heard of it for a long time. Or you're probably like, oh, yeah, it reminds me of something. Yeah, so that would be cool. Let's get into it. The word 成语 is made of two characters. 成 means to become. Or 语, it's the language or the words. So a 成语 is, roughly, it means a set of phrase, a saying that has become fixed and complete, and we can use it without changing a word. So just the four characters. Most 成语 have exactly four characters. There are some longer ones, but four is the classic. Why four? A few reasons, of course. Classical Chinese loved rhythms and balance, and a phrase in two pairs of two. Like a little drum beat, is easy to say, easy to remember, and satisfying to hear. Four characters is also long enough to hold a small story or picture, and short enough to fit into a conversation without slowing it down. Now, here's the part that I find very interesting. In English, we have idioms too, like the elephant in the room or a piece of cake. But the way this works in Chinese is a little different. A 成语 can't be understood by writing the characters separately. You need the story behind it. It's kind of like a tiny compressed file. Four characters go in, and a whole tale, a moral, and sometimes a piece of history comes out. Here's an example. 一

箭双雕 Literally, it means one arrow, two eagles. And that's a beautiful picture. A single arrow bringing down two eagles. And the meaning? It actually means killing two birds with one stone. In English, we use birds and a stone. In Chinese, an archer, an arrow, and two great eagles. Same idea, different picture. Isn't that lovely? Two cultures arriving at the same piece of wisdom from opposite directions. Well, where do they come from? Most 成语 are very old. A large number come from stories, fables, and historical events in texts that are 2,000 years old or more. From the writings of philosophers like 庄子 and 韩非子, from historical records, from collections of tales from the Warring States period, and from Tang and Song Dynasty poetry. Others come from the Buddhist scriptures that traveled into China, and a few more from later novels and folk tales. How many are they? Well, nobody counts it, right? And it depends on which dictionary you pick up as well. But the big dictionary lists thousands, and the large ones, tens of thousands. An educated person might use a few hundred regularly, and a well-read person, a lot more. And here's a little culture insight. In Chinese culture, using a well-chosen 成语 at the right moment has long seen as a sign of being well-read and thoughtful. Wow, you're so amazing. Students study them for exams. We studied them really, really hard. We actually memorized them from a dictionary. Anyway, writers sprinkle them through essays. Business people use them in speeches. And parents use them very efficiently at the dining table and to tell children something without needing to lecture them. Isn't it great? Sometimes we use it as sarcasm as well. Well, it's not supposed to be like that, but, you know, it's life. I think there are some reasons for it. First, they hold history. Every 成语 with a story is a tiny piece of history you can carry in your pocket. Second, they hold values, which are patience, humility, perseverance, honesty, caution. I think there are three reasons. First, the whole history. Every 成语 with a story is a tiny piece of history you can carry in your pocket. Second, the whole values. Patience, humility, perseverance, honesty, caution. Chinese culture has often thought values through stories rather than rules. And third, the whole humor. Many are wonderfully witty and often quite cheeky about human weakness. So today, rather than a lecture, I'd like to tell you a little bit of some of the examples, because they're fun. Here is one. 井底之蛙. 井底之蛙. It means the frog at the bottom of a well. This comes from the writings of Zhuangzi, one of the Chinese great Taoist thinker from well over 2,000 years ago. The story goes like this. There was once a frog who lived in an old, shallow well. To him, life was wonderful. He could hop around in the water, rest in the crack of the wall, and swim in just his chin and cheeks above the surface. He looked around at the little crabs and tadpoles and thought, "None of you had anything like what I have. Everything here belongs to me." He was the king of the well. One day, a giant sea turtle from the eastern sea happened to pass by, and the frog invited it in, saying, "Come and see my wonderful home." But the turtle couldn't get his foot into the well. So the turtle told him about the sea. "It is so vast," said the turtle. "That's 1,000 miles. Wouldn't describe its width, and 1,000 fathoms wouldn't measure its depth." The frog, the story tells us, was stunned into silence. He had never imagined anything so large. So, this idiom is used for someone with a narrow view who thinks they know the whole world because they've only seen a little part of it. But the frog isn't wicked. He's just never had the chance to see further. The moral isn't

the idea of you are foolish. It's more the world is bigger than you think. So keep your eyes open and be open-minded about things. What I think beautiful about this message for people is that, like, go out, have a look at things. Every one of us has been a frog in the well at some point, and every one of us has had that moment that we discovered the sea, which was like, oh my gosh, I didn't know about this, right? So that's how you describe someone with, like, 井底之蛙. It means that you're a frog in the well. You probably haven't seen much enough. So, yeah, one of that. So the next one, we'll move on to another idiom, which is 画蛇添足, drawing a snake and adding feet to it. This one is from a collection of stories from the Warring States period, and it's one of the funniest. In the state of Chu, a nobleman had finished a ceremony and he gave his servants a jug of wine as a reward. But there wasn't enough for everyone. One jug and so many servants, right? So they came up with a game. Everyone would draw a snake on the ground, and the first person to finish would win the wine. One man finished first. He was very pleased with himself. He picked up the jug, and then, watching everyone else still drawing, he thought, I've got plenty of time. I'll add some feet to my snake, just for fun. And he began drawing little feet. Before he finished the last foot, another man completed his snake, grabbed the jug and said, a snake doesn't have feet. You've drawn something that isn't snake. I'm the winner. And he drank the wine. It means you're just adding something unnecessary. 画蛇添足. It's a snake. A snake is a snake. Why are you putting feet on it, right? It's just doing something unnecessary. Anyone who has ever sent one email too many or added one more decoration to the perfectly nice cake or kept talking after they've already won the argument knows exactly what this is about. Yeah, don't do unnecessary stuff. Otherwise, you are 画蛇添足. You're just drawing legs to snakes, right? So, there is another one here as well. So we're moving on to the next, which is 塞翁失马. The old man at the frontier loses his horse. This one we use a lot, actually. It's very, very frequent that we use this. Basically, this is one of the famous one, and it comes from an ancient collection of philosophy and folklore called the Huainanzi. Once upon a time, near the northern frontier, there lived an old man. One day, his horse ran away over the border. All his neighbors came to say sorry, how sorry they were. But the old man just said, how do you know that this isn't a good thing? A few months later, the horse came back, and it brought with it a magnificent horse from the other side. The neighbors came to congratulate him. The old man said, how do you know this isn't a bad thing? Now the family was rich in horses, and the old man's son loved riding. One day, he fell off the new horse and broke his leg. The neighbors came to commiserate, and the old man said again, how do you know this isn't a good thing? A year later, war broke out. Very young, able-bodied man was caught up to fight, and many did not return. But the old man's son, because of his broken leg, he couldn't go, so he was at home. And then he survived. So, the phrase 塞翁失马, 焉知非福, is often quoted in full. The old man lost his horse, who knows if it isn't a blessing? The meaning is that good and bad fortune are usually tangled together, and that's why we can't tell which is which at the same time. So basically meaning that something bad happened might not actually be bad. You know, you have to see two sides of things. So like this old man lost his horse but came back with another horse. Then the horse actually had an accident, and so his son broke his, you know, feet, ankle or something. And then that's how he survived the war. He didn't have to go to war because he was, you know, he couldn't attend to the war. So actually, you might think that breaking his leg was a bad thing, but it's actually a good thing because it kind of helped him survive, right? So remember, 塞翁

失马。So he lost his horse. We're moving to the next one. I hope you're finding this interesting because I am finding it interesting and I love it. I hope I'm sharing interesting things with you and you enjoy this too. Next one we've got is 愚公移山. This is really mouthful. 愚公移山. The foolish man who moves the mountain. Now, this is a story about perseverance from the ancient texts. There was an old man called 愚公, so it means foolish old man, who was nearly 90. His house faced two great mountains, and every time he wanted to go anywhere, he had to walk a long way around it. So one day he called his family together and said, "Let's dig away these mountains and make a road." His wife was like, "Oh my God, what's happening?" Had doubts, of course. "You can't even shift a small hill. How will you move two mountains? And where will you be putting all the earth?" But the family agreed to try, and they began carrying baskets of soil and stones to the sea, a round trip that took a whole season. A wise neighbor, known as the wise old man, laughed at him. "You're so foolish. At your age, you couldn't even pull up the grass on the mountain, let alone moving the mountain." 愚公 sighed and replied, "You are the one who's not thinking. When I die, I'll have sons. Then my sons will have sons, and those sons will have sons. Generation after generation, there will always be people. But the mountains won't grow any higher, so why can't we clear them?" The legend says that the gods were so moved by his determination that they sent two divine helpers to carry the mountains away. So, what does this story tell you? With determination and enough persistence, even great obstacles can be overcome. It's a 成语 for anyone. You know, it's a 成语 for everyone that wants to do something. And then you think that there's two mountains in front of you and you can't move it. But actually, if you think about the long picture, if you start doing it, you can actually move the mountains away from you. You just have to start doing little by little. So even though he's called 愚公, like a foolish old man, but he actually did move the mountains. So that's why this is very 愚公移山, old folk moving mountains. Right. I hope you have enjoyed everything that I have shared with you today and learned a little bit about 成语. And sometimes you'll be like, what are they talking about? But actually, four letters put together, it's actually 成语. It means a lot behind it. Also, it's also worth studying some of the frequent ones. I mean, it's a whole dictionary to study, of course, but if you wanted to dwell into like Chinese culture and like, you know more about 成语, there is a 成语 dictionary that we use to study. We have to carry to school every time and like, you know, memorize it and do tests with it as well. So yeah, so that's an interesting part. I mean, learn one a day, maybe, instead of us learning 20 a day last time. So I mean, I don't remember most of them, but I only remember the ones that frequently use, right? So yeah, just choose the ones that you think that you use more often. Anyway, I think I have shared with you quite a lot and quite a lot to take in. I hope you have enjoyed my show and we'll probably see you next time. Thank you very much.

感谢收听丹尼丁中国文化秀，期待下期节目再见。Thank you for listening to the Dunedin Chinese Culture Show. We look forward to having you with us again on our next show. 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
1: When family conflict becomes overwhelming, it can be easy to lose sight of what matters most, the children. Their safety, well-being, care arrangements, routines and voice should remain the priority in every decision. However, this is much easier said than done, especially when allegations of abuse are on the table. In Season 2, Episode 8 of Tell Me Moia, we're looking at how to remain child-focused through it all, from peaceful co-parenting to dumpster fire conflict. Welcome to Tell Me Moia, where the chats are candid, the laughs are loud, and nothing is off limits. I'm Harriet Moia, and each episode I'm sitting down with brilliant women for no filter and no nonsense chats about, well, pretty much anything. Season 2 of Tell Me Moia is a series of conversations that dig into the nitty-gritty and need-to-knows of separation, divorce, custody issues, relationship property, and family harm. Tell Me Moia dives right into the conversations we want to have but don't have time for, and the ones we don't want to have but we know we should. Are you ready for Tell Me Moia? Tell Me Moia takes a no-holds-barred approach to our conversations. This is your loving heads up that today's episode contains content that may be considered sensitive for some listeners. Please look after yourselves. Right, so last week in episode 7, we explored the ways in which the legal family court system manages conflict around parenting disputes and allegations of abuse. And we also looked at sort of ideal scenarios and best case scenarios. So in this episode, we want to explore the child's voice, effective parenting agreements, safer communication, family therapy, and what happens when abuse is suspected, and practical ways to put children at the centre of all difficult family decisions. Perhaps not so much through the legal lens this week, but more the child's emotional well-being. And I'm so thrilled to welcome our last guest of the season, Dr. Shannon Westgate, who is looking across at me with my crazy eyebrows that I've just had done for the listeners. I look a bit like Groucho Marx. I'm sure she's wondering where she's come to and who she's having a conversation with. But Shannon is a registered clinical psychologist and dedicated therapist who is passionate about supporting adults and young people through their challenges. She believes in creating a safe and supportive space for her clients, characterised by her warm and non-judgmental style. At the heart of her practice is the development of a strong therapeutic relationship and alliance. Shannon is here today to share her knowledge and experience working with children and families, but please remember that she is not your therapist and you should seek professional help for your particular set of circumstances. So welcome, a very, very warm welcome, Shannon. Thank you so much for taking time out of your busy week to be here.
2: You're welcome. It's lovely to be here.
1: Thank you. So just to get straight into it, we've heard a lot over the course of this whole season about the idea of parents and the family court system all aiming for what is in what we call the best interests of the child. I thought it'd be really helpful if we take a closer look at what that actually means from a clinical psychologist's point of view. So When parents separate, what to you, Shannon, what does the best interests of the child actually mean or look like?
2: Yeah, I think in its simplest form, it means putting your children's emotional stability, safety, and needs above everything else.

0: So making sure that their world remains as safe and predictable as possible while everything around them is changing.
1: Yeah, that word predictable or safe, obviously, but the predictability, that leads me to another question already. Like, the importance of trying to stick with the routines in status quo, or even making sure the children have really good heads up about what's happening. How important is it that happens?
0: Yeah, really important from my perspective. Trying to keep the routines as consistent as possible really helps to support children's nervous system, which then allows them to process what's happening and to continue on with the normal parts of life, like school, navigating friendships.
1: Yeah, so that they don't have, they're not in a turmoil with their basic needs.
0: Yes.
1: Yeah, right.
0: That's right.
1: And so, like, to start with in this conversation, let's assume that we're talking about like low conflict situations here where both the parents are willing and able to prioritise what is in the best interest of the child. So if we look at things from that point of view, just for these first few questions. So the predictability is something that we've just talked about, but what else do children need most from their adults during a separation and divorce or divorce? And what else can parents do to help children feel safe and secure when this is happening?
0: Yes. What comes to mind for me are three main things. The first being predictability that we've already talked about. I think reassurance is really important from both parents. So being really clear with children that they're safe, that they're loved by both of their parents, and that it's not their fault at all that this has happened.
1: That's crucial, eh?
0: Yes. Yeah. Really common for children to internalise a parent separation. Lots of children find it really hard to process the world in a way that's separate to themselves at all.
1: Of course. Yes. Okay, yes. So they don't even really particularly see their parents as independent humans.
0: So
1: yeah.
0: Quite an egocentric way of looking at the world, which isn't selfish. It's just a normal part of development.
1: Yeah, and would you say that is right up even through the teenage years, or do you have a bit more of an ability as a teenager to
0: as you get older into the sort of later primary school, early teen years, that capacity to understand that things happen outside of you and your influence does improve.
1: But
0: still often the first response is children blaming themselves for what's happened. Especially if there's been arguments and tension leading up to that point.
1: Yeah, which kids will pick up on no matter how subtle you think you're being, right?
0: Yes, they hear a lot more
1: the whispers and the loud whispering.
0: Yes.
1: So just to touch back on the idea of different ages and stages, like how, you know, if we really simplified that to be like, how does parental separation affect children in a nutshell, that maybe infants to perhaps, like, what would be the distinctions between infants and then maybe that sort of primary school or preschool to primary school to then adolescence to then teenage years? Would there be key aspects that are different?
0: Yes, absolutely, yeah. So obviously at infant and toddler age there is limited understanding of what a separation means and what the impact of the separation will be. So I think the response is more around the changes in routine, picking up on stress from the parents. Any of those shifts are likely to impact a really small child.
1: Yep.
0: And they don't have the understanding or the language necessarily to be able to make sense of that.
1: Yep.
0: Preschoolers into primary school, as we talked about before, tend to internalise what's happening. So they need a lot of reassurance that this is not their fault, as I said before. And then as children get older, things can become a little bit more complicated.

0: So sometimes there are issues with preferring to be with one parent over another. There can be conflict around loyalty. Sometimes if new partners get involved, that can be really tricky at this
1: And
0: age too.
1: also presumably for older kids that, their lives are busier and stuff and more

0: How would you improve the situation for the volunteer brigades? And when they go off to training, do they get paid for that or for the training itself?
1: They get paid. I think, yeah, like, I'm not sure. I believe they get some sort of wage compensation. You'd probably be better off to speak to a volunteer.
0: It was, sure.
1: Okay. 10 years ago when I was in Marvin, so I don't want to say now how it is. But I mean, it would be minimal if they do.
0: Anyway.
1: But they may get some compensation for that. How would I fix it? I mean, yeah, I don't know. I don't know what the answer is. I think, as we were talking about before, I think the ideal situation is to have a career brigade close enough to all volunteer brigades that should an incident escalate past a certain size, career firefighters then can go and support the volunteers. And by the nature of the fact that we work full time, and when we're not responding, we're training for the most part. The level of expertise generally in career staff can be higher, especially with the specialist skills, so the hazardous material jobs or the technical rescue stuff. So I think the ideal would be to have the career brigades situated in such a way that we can support everyone without there being such a delay in our response time. So in our area here in Otago Southland, I think we do pretty well in between Invercargill and Dunedin. That's the two career brigades we've got here. But there's probably a bit of a gap up in the Wakatipu, up around Queenstown, Cromwell sort of area there. They're quite a long way from both career brigades up there. So, but that's been talked about forever.
0: Have emergency response situations changed over the last 10 years or so?
1: Yes. Yeah, in a number of ways. I think the prevalence of fire has decreased. So we don't get as many. I mean, you speak to some of the more experienced, shall we say, firefighters, and they can still remember times when we were responding to many more structure fires than we do today. However, one of the big things that's increased for us as careers, and especially for some volunteer brigades, is the medical response that we do now. So fire and emergency has a memorandum of understanding to assist St. John on varying types of medical incidents. So most brigades do what's called purple response. So we generally go to a lot of heart attacks, fatality, you know, suicides, but things like that, where we can perform basic first aid, CPR, that sort of thing, to assist the ambulance. And then a number of the volunteer brigades are also what's called first responders, and they have a higher level of expertise there for medical response. But that, for some brigades, that makes up now a majority of the calls is medical response. So that has changed significantly.
0: How about accidents?
1: Accidents?
0: Yeah.
1: Car accidents, you mean?
0: Yes.
1: Yeah, so I think with car accidents, so again, so when I was in TNL, we were a rescue truck there. We had a sort of a perfect storm there of high-speed unusual roads. So the road to Milford was a good example there. Lots of tourists that are unfamiliar with the road. Although it wasn't exclusively tourists, of course, you know, a view to look out of the window at instead of looking at the road. And then you could combine that with a lot of old vehicles where some of the backpackers would pick up, you know, cheaper, older vehicles to travel around the country. And so those things combined with the high-speed roads did create quite a lot of accidents that would need us to help them extricate. I think what we're finding now is we still seem to get a lot of accidents where I am here, but the cars are built differently now, you know, so generally a lot more of the time, I think we're finding that people are getting themselves out of the vehicle or the, you know, the need for us to help them

0: to get out of the car is lessened. But there's certainly no, I don't think there's any reduction in accidents. I mean, people drive, well, you'll know as well as I do, people drive the way they drive. And as long as they keep driving that way, we'll still keep responding, I think. I think the other change would probably be fire, in that our building stock is changing. And so I think we're going to start seeing, and so buildings that instead of just being made out of timber, the fire may, now there's a lot more double glazing where the window may not fail. The type of insulation, with the passive buildings and what have you, there's not as much ventilation in there. So potentially firefighters could come up to an under-ventilated fire, we call it, without getting too technical. But the risk that that poses to firefighters is increased. And unfortunately, we're not getting the training to deal with that new type of, that new risk that we may face. Because believe it or not, Marvin, we don't actually receive any ongoing live fire training in
1: Really?
0: our job.
1: That
0: Yeah. So,
1: sounds weird for the job you do.
0: well, weird is one way of putting it. Yeah. No, I mean,
1: Sorry,
0: it's
1: yes.
0: extremely risky. Yeah. But you're right. I mean, it is weird why it's not being prioritized. But it's an extremely dangerous environment. And as the environment changes and firefighting techniques change around the world, I think it's crucial that we get upskilled.
1: Is this one reason why you're secretary of the Farmers Union?
0: Is it one of the reasons? Yeah, 100%. Yeah, I think, there's a lot wrong with our organization, and I think. I guess I've always tried to be somebody that tries to help improve the situation rather than just complain about it. So I try and be a part of the solution. And so I think this to me was a way of doing that.
1: So, why do firemen need unions?
0: Well, probably for what we've just touched on there, really. I think we're seeing it all around the world, in Australia and the UK, especially, as well as here. We seem to be a type of organization that governments feel that they can skim the budget, reduce the budget, I should say, at no real cost. The problem is with firefighting is you never really know what you need until you need it. So 99% of the time, you won't need the full suite of the activities that a firefighter or the fire brigade can perform. But when you need it, nothing else will do. And so there's a lot of resilience in the system, and I think that makes it an easy target to reduce budgets on. And we're seeing that all around the world, like I say, especially Aussie and the UK. And we're constantly having to defend the resourcing and the training. And I think, yeah, and so I think that's why it's especially that we need the unions to fight collectively, not just for the firefighters, but for the public. We're all paying for this. You go.
1: I remember about 10 years ago, maybe a little longer, the firefighters were going on strike for equipment and other and conditions. And now you seem to be going on strike once a week for similar reasons.
0: Yeah, 100%. Yeah, no, it's nothing. It's twice a week, actually. Yeah, we're on strike at the moment, and that honestly, that is the most difficult thing that any of the firefighters have to go through currently, and that is it's an extremely difficult action to take.
1: It's like
0: But I think,
1: healthcare workers go having feeling I have to go on strike to protect their work. I mean, their.
0: yeah, absolutely, and again for the public, I think what the public need to realize, the message we're trying to get across is that the risk is present, whether we're on strike or not. We in Dunedin, I mean, we can talk about Dunedin, but we can talk about the whole country. But in Dunedin, I think at the moment, actually, the land.

0: ladder truck, the truck that we use to get to high-rise buildings and what have you. At the moment, ours is off for repair, so we're forced to use a truck that's nearly 40 years old, four decades old, and we're relying on that to rescue the public. We around the country, we regularly have stations that are closed because they can't staff them. We regularly have trucks that are breaking down. And so whether we're on strike or not, that risk is present. And I guess we end up being on strike because we feel like nobody's listening to us. The government aren't listening to us and the public are unaware. And so this campaign really is an awareness thing. It's not changing fences, mind, I can tell you that. This has been going on. We've been out of contract for 2 years. Now I think we're coming up to 45 strikes this time round, and they're still refusing to negotiate with us. So,
1: I've heard the Minister of Finance and the Minister of the Economy talk about how we should treat government as a household, and you shouldn't borrow too much money, you shouldn't spend too much money. And I thought about my house. I have an older house. It's about 50 years old, maybe a little longer. It was built after World War II. Well built. But the roof was giving problems. And actually, it was leaking pretty bad. And it had been repaired a couple of times. But I was told that it really wasn't repairable anymore. And I knew if I let it go, the whole house would go. If I had an accountant, he would say, well, you can't afford to borrow money, so just hang on for a while. But my builder would say, you want to have a house in 10 years' time, you get a new roof even after borrow. And I think the government's more like that accountant than the builder.
0: Yeah, I think that's fair. I'm certainly not a politician, but I think there's a couple of things in play here. We're going to have to pay for the things that we need. I think unfortunately the incentives for politicians are to keep lowering taxes to make themselves more appealing for re-election, and I think unfortunately that's not necessarily in line with what we need to do for the country. I think, we have to pay for this.
1: It's not in line with reality, that's for sure.
0: Well, that's right. And I think the incentives are sort of perverse there. They've sort of muddled things a little bit. But also, I think more importantly, and I think this is, I can certainly talk for fire and emergency on this one. I think that it's the way the money's being spent. If we thought that every dollar we put in was treated like the dollar that I spend at the shops, if it was looked after, it doesn't seem to have the same value. A dollar in the hand of our councils or governments doesn't seem to hold the same value as it does when it's in my pocket. And I think so long as we keep seeing these botched projects or wasted money, or maybe some of these projects that are not necessarily shouldn't necessarily be prioritised over some of the more important things. I think we feel like we're not getting value for money, but our taxes, but our rates keep going up, and the taxes keep going up. And so I think, to your analogy, I think that I don't think it fits exactly.
1: But we don't have high taxes compared to European countries.
0: No, sure.
1: We have low taxes compared to a lot of countries.
0: And they keep going up, and I remember when I came in the
1: 70s, I didn't hear people complaining about taxes all the time. And the taxes were much higher then, but people didn't complain because they knew the need. And all of a sudden, I think we've become convinced, and probably convinced by the politicians themselves and the media, that taxes are bad or taxes are waste. And
0: well, look, again, I don't see it being a waste if they're used effectively.
1: I mean, how can you consider having good roads and good schools and good medical care? How is that a waste?
0: Yeah, but we're not getting that, Marvin. That's what I'm saying. I mean,
1: maybe we're not getting. It's like a vicious circle. My sister lived in Boston, and she had a friend who

0: owned a small fish shop, and he was always complaining about paying taxes. And she explained to me, well, he sends his kids to a Catholic school because the schools are rotten. This is Boston, not New Zealand. We don't have rotten schools. And he doesn't feel like he gets proper police protection, or the services just aren't there. And part of the reason the services weren't there is because they weren't paying taxes. But because the services weren't there, people felt, well, why should I pay for this? So I think not paying taxes creates a vicious circle.
1: Yeah, I totally agree with you. And as I said at the start of this, I actually think that we're going to be in a position that we need to be paying more taxes. But we're not going to be able to convince people to do that until we can convince them that we're going to spend their money effectively. So we go back to fire and emergency again. 2017, their operating budget was about $350 million a year. Now we're looking at $850. And within a couple of years, it's likely to hit that $1 billion a year mark. Well, it's the same number of firefighters as we had back in the 90s. We've got old fleet and buildings that are falling into disrepair. So where's all the money going? And I think that's reflected across government agencies and within government itself. So I think we've got to do better at the way we spend it. I think we need to make sure that I'm not into a wealth tax necessarily, but when we see large corporations avoiding paying their fair share, that seems there's a fairness issue, isn't there, with them?
0: Well, their fair share. Some they seem to think their fair share is no taxes.
1: Exactly. Yeah. Yeah. 100%.
0: I mean, that's part of the problem. If people get away with paying no taxes, and are proud of it, well, how is that going to affect people's willingness to pay taxes? I mean, ordinary people.
1: Yeah, I agree with you. And I think it's a fairness thing. But like I say, I'm not a politician, but I think there's got to be more accountability, Marvin. We've got to hold people to account.
0: Really, what I like to see is I like to see governments really govern for the common good.
1: Yeah, that'd be nice. That would be a nice concept.
0: But if we want change, we really have to hold people accountable.
1: 100%. And that's another reason that I enjoy my role in the union is to try and hold people to account. I mean, it is like it's like herding cats. I mean, unfortunately, as we've just found out, we're currently coming to the end of a fleet inquiry into Fire and Emergency New Zealand, which has been great. It's a bipartisan select committee that's been digging into the mismanagement of our fleet. During that, we've had two of the people have resigned in that time. Two of the people responsible for this have resigned during that time, with other people that have left as well. And I think, yeah, again, it just feels like these people are escaping any kind of accountability. And, I don't really know. It doesn't seem to be any skin in the game for a lot of these people, you know?
0: I think it was a guy named Max Weber said there were politicians who live for politics, and there were two kinds, those who live for policy and for making a difference, and that's their whole life. And then there's those who live off politics as just another career.
1: Agreed. And I think that probably transcends politics to these sort of organizations as well, governmental organizations. You know, the people that have left have caused a lot of these, or certainly been contributed to a lot of these issues. I'm sure they're going to go away and find another high paying executive job somewhere else and never look back. You know, meanwhile, we're still trying to pick up the pieces. So that is frustrating.
0: I have an acquaintance who works for a government, and they said, or he said, that contracting out is very wasteful. You destroy institutional memory, and you actually spend more money contracting out than if you had the proper staff to do the work and do the studies.
1: I have no doubt about that. I think we often hear again from some of the older fellas in the brigades that we used to do a lot of. Departmental work ourselves, you know, some of the mechanical work and

0: maintaining the equipment and other bits and pieces. And that's, that's all outsourced now. And it does make it is it can be frustrating when we need to get simple jobs fixed.
1: Oh,
0: They have to send stuff away and.
1: I'm surprised at that because, I mean, you have to spend a lot of your time in training. I mean, you need to be there and there's a fire or an accident. But if you were repairing, doing some of the repair work, why, it'd be using your time.
0: Yeah, that's right.
1: And you'd be doing good for yourselves.
0: Yeah, 100%. Yeah, that's right. So, no, it's a difficult one. And then, of course, at the national headquarters level, I mean, they are constantly using consultants. I haven't got the numbers in front of me now, but they are available. We've put in multiple OIAs about it, but the consultants that they've been using, they are. I mean, that's just millions and millions of dollars there. That's quite difficult to understand. But a lot of the jobs within that part of the organization are temporary, they're on fixed term contracts, which again, I mean, I think that can be breeding a great deal of loyalty to the organization with people that know they're only there for a year or 2 years at a time.
1: Well, I suspect that contracting out's harmful to institutions.
0: Yeah, I think you might be right.
1: Would you talk about the petition that you got out? I went online and saw you had a.
0: Yeah, great. Oh, good. Did you sign
1: I will sign it when I get back.
0: it? Depending on what I say.
1: Yeah,
0: Yeah, look,
1: that's true.
0: it's yeah. So as I said, we're just coming to the end of the fleet inquiry. So that was something that was along with work that the union had done at various politicians, including Tim Costley. He was one of the he's a national MP. He's pursued this again. This is sort of an accountability thing. He repeatedly asked questions about the fleet. He was given different answers on, I think, five different occasions. And he said, "Look, this is enough. We need to get to the bottom of this." So they instigated an inquiry into the management of fleet, or the mismanagement of fleet, I should say. Well, that's coming to its conclusion. But during that time, a few doors have been opened that make it pretty clear that there's actually a wider issue within Fire and Emergency New Zealand. That, as we talked about earlier, where the operating budget, where it's going, and why the service is effectively getting worse while the cost has gone up exponentially. So the NZPFU have got a petition now. We're trying to get 50,000 signatures so that we can instigate a general inquiry into the management of Fire and Emergency New Zealand. So. We're very nearly there, so any of your listeners, I encourage you to go and take a look at our website. We've got direemergency.nz, and on there's a link to the petition. It really is a bipartisan thing. It doesn't matter your political affiliation, but we all deserve a proper fire service. And this is one way that we can try and get that.
1: Is New Zealand prepared for increase in bushfires and so on that may happen within the near future with climate change and dry seasons?
0: I think a lot of work is being done. We do have a lot of. Again, they're not supposed to call them rural firefighters, but firefighters that specialise in rural firefighting. There is a lot of work going into them. I think since the amalgamation, there's been a lot of money put into there as well, increasing their resourcing, better trucks. I mean, a lot of these small rural brigades were literally working out of sheds. So that did need to happen. So I think there's been a lot of investment in it. Are we prepared? I mean, it depends how bad it gets, I suppose. Each year the wildfire season seems to start a little bit earlier. Although last year we had a bit of a reprieve, but and then of course it's not just for New Zealand. We support firefighters around the world by sending task forces around to help them during their fire seasons as well, over to Australia and to Canada as well. So it's important that we maintain that capability so that when we

0: get into trouble over here, we also end up getting reciprocal help from other countries too.
1: Do you think the way we define efficiency should be changed? I mean, because often when we think about efficiency, we think of cost cutting and cutting staff. And you could think of efficiency as what kind of job we're doing and how well we're doing it and how well the equipment and so on fits the job.
0: Yeah, absolutely. I mean, there's many different ways of looking at efficiency, isn't it? And I think you're right. I think I think we've sort of touched on this earlier as well, was the low hanging fruit is to slash jobs, is to cut budget and reduce capability. But I think, again, if we were spending the money more wisely, if we were looking at best practice from overseas instead of trying to reinvent the wheel all the time, I think. And again, I'm talking specifically about foreign emergency here, but I think we could dramatically increase our efficiency. And I think we're cutting it in the wrong places. And there's a limit to how much you can cut that before it causes problems. And I think we're at it. I think we're pretty close to the bone already. And I think there's active efforts to reduce firefighter numbers now around the country. Reduce capability, and I think, that's the wrong kind of efficiency, I think. So, yeah, to your question, I think you're right. I think it can be defined differently.
1: I was thinking of the other public institutions that have suffered recently in the last 20 years or so, and that's the health service. And yeah. I think they've found they've cut so much that it's hard to attract people into the service.
0: Oh, absolutely.
1: If you make conditions difficult, you know, you can go somewhere else and get better conditions.
0: Absolutely.
1: So there's a point with your cuts and so on where it's hard to go back. It's hard to attract people and get the people you need and train them and so on. Some jobs need quite a bit of training, not just... I'm thinking not only of firemen, but particularly health service.
0: Absolutely. You know, I think there seems to be a dirty word, decent pay. Because we're working in an industry that helps other people, we should be doing it for nothing. You know, but I mean, it seems odd that we're happy to pay people in large corporations large wages, and nobody blinks an eye. But if a firefighter asks for a pay rise, it's like, how dare you? You should be doing this for nothing, you know?
1: Yeah, I think. I mean, politicians get, MPs get well paid, and they've got a system set up so the people that decide on the pay look at the pay of corporate elites, of business leads, and they pay their MPs and cabinet on similar lines.
0: Yeah, well, that's quite topical at the moment. Yesterday, we just received an email telling us, so our chief executive, he's on over $500,000 a year. He earns more than the prime minister. They've just released yesterday in their annual remuneration review that they're all to receive a 2.5% pay rise this year. You know, that's for non-NZPFU members, obviously, and that's for our management level employees.
1: That doesn't encourage you. That doesn't encourage me to want to pay taxes.
0: And that's what I'm talking about. You know, there's no money to pay the firefighters, but we've got plenty to look after the chief executive when he's already earning $500,000 a year. Yeah, you know. At the very least, it seems pretty tone deaf at the moment when the entire narrative is that we've got to save money. We haven't got the money. There is no money. And yet we can lift the pay of these folks the way they've done. So that has caused some consternation, shall we say, among the troops over the last 24 hours or so.
1: What kind of training do you do when you're not called to an accident or a fire?
0: Yeah, well, I mean,

0: I mean, as many different types of responses as we're expected to attend, as the, all of the different types of training that we can do. I mean, that goes right from practicing cutting cars to practicing safe entry into house fires, search and rescue techniques, right down to practicing tying knots. We regularly drive around our various patches to make sure we're aware of new buildings or old buildings or that sort of thing. Going over our equipment, we do that regularly, not just to check the equipment, but to maintain familiarity. We do confined space training, lines training. I mean, the list goes on. Last night we were going over hazardous materials training. That's something that we probably, as an organisation, need to be better at. But we have the legal mandate to look after hazardous material stuff in this country. So it's something we do need to step up and improve on. So, yeah, honestly, the list's endless. Yeah, and I think, you know, we go back to live fire training. When crews were getting 3 or 4 or 5 or more house fires in a week, your training sort of came on the job, really. You know, you were sort of learning as you were doing. But as we're not getting as many house fires now, it's so much more important to get training in proper facilities to practice our skills there, because we just can't train on the job anymore.
1: Do you have to do with fire prevention? Is that part of your work?
0: Yeah, to some extent. That can take multiple forms. So we've got a fire prevention team that are non-operational, that look after that area. But then they can delegate to us. So we've also got a fire safety team that are operational, so that are firefighters as well. I'm one of the crew. We've got a guy that looks after our team in Dunedin. And so he organises people to attend events, sometimes at the university, for example, just to give out fire safety advice. And then at a crew level, we often go and do what we call home fire safety visits. So we'll take the whole truck, because we all got to go together wherever we go. So we take the truck and we take the crew and we all pop in and say hello to the members of the public and pop into their house. We'll have a look around. We'll make sure they've got working smoke alarms. We can install working smoke alarms. We can install smoke alarms. We can actually provide them to people if they haven't got their own as well, to make sure they meet the minimum safety requirements. So again, I encourage your listeners, if you know anyone who you think might not have the right protection, make sure you get in touch with your local fire station, and we can pop around free of charge and we'll have a quick chat with you and make sure you're all up to speed. So yeah, we do that sort of thing. We do all that sort of thing regularly. Yeah.
1: Do many people know that goes on? Is it pretty well aware? I think I knew it happened, but.
0: Okay. Yeah, I mean, I'm not sure, actually. I guess you don't really see. I guess you don't really see so much in the way of advertising for that specific role. But I think what tends to happen is that at some of the events that the fire safety team will attend, they might have a stall or a stand or something, and people will come up and speak to them, and then they'll organise for us to give them a call and arrange an appointment. Like that. But yeah, as far as nationally go, I'm not sure what the awareness is actually, Marvin. I hope it's out there. Perhaps this show here will help us get the message out just a little bit further.
1: Do the paid fire staff, do you send people around to the rural areas to help with training?
0: Yes. Yep, different people can be different people train others in different areas. So some people specialise in areas. I'm getting involved with helping train a qualified firefighter level up in Rotorua, the volunteers. We've got other people that help train the driver training or the pump operator training. And they can go, they're sort of national trainers, so they can go all over the place doing that. So we are regularly

0: used to help with the training for volunteers. Yeah, but we also have people that that only do training, that are non-operational, and they only provide training to our volunteer brigades as well. So there's a bit of a mix there. But yeah, yeah, we definitely help the volunteers.
1: How do they get their training? I mean, it must be very specialized to train people in a sense.
0: Yeah, so the process is along the lines of, so you'll go, you'll get involved with the training to start with, sort of as a spectator, I guess. Then you'll start helping out on the second time around, and then on the third time around, you may start getting assessed to see whether you're in a position to start delivering it. And then, and that, that training will sort of be ongoing. And then you'll get signed off on different scopes, so it's different specialist skills, I suppose. And then you start building up your portfolio, I guess. And then, So training's another thing that it really needs a bit of an overhaul. The people that are involved in it are working really hard to do the best that they can with what they got. But once again, there's a lot of gaps. Policy makes it difficult, and obviously budget. But it's something that it really is a non-negotiable. We can't do our job without training. And
1: things are always changing. You get new ways of building houses and particularly buildings.
0: Yeah, absolutely. And I think we touched on that earlier, didn't we? That the construction methods are really changing how firefighting should be taking place. Yeah.
1: What kind of shifts do you work generally in the paid service?
0: So our shift pattern is on an 8-day roster. So we, at a minimum, we will do 2 10-hour day shifts, followed by 2 14-hour night shifts, and then you'd have 4 days off. So that's the minimum shift pattern. Although, more often than not, we do overtime in amongst there as well. And depending on levels of sickness or injury, or people doing training or other things, we can often do many more hours than that. Yeah, so actually I was just working out earlier on. So over the last fortnight up until tomorrow, I'll have done just over 150 hours in 2 weeks.
1: I get the impression that firefighters and miners have a good deal of solidarity with each other.
0: Miners?
1: Miners and firefighters, people like that, that work as a team in some danger sometimes.
0: With their colleagues, you mean?
1: Yeah,
0: absolutely. Look, I don't think I mentioned this earlier on. I think one of the most satisfying parts of the job is the colleagues that we work with. You know, it's if they become your second family. Actually, if you end up doing a lot of overtime, they almost become your first family, as my wife will tell you. But you know, we live with each other. We cook and talk, and sometimes argue. You know, I mean, it's a pretty intense relationship with your colleagues here. And when it comes down to it, you've got each other's life in your hand. So that trust has to be absolute. Yeah.
1: Did it disturb you that when you heard that the government was, after Pike River, they increased safety quite a bit in forestry and mining and other, that they're rescinding those rules now?
0: Yeah, absolutely.
1: How's that feel?
0: Well, I mean, it just seems like madness. We just seem to have such a short memory, I think, collectively, just such a short memory. And I think, I mean, for the families of those, for the victims of the Pike River, it must be a real kick in the guts. I mean, I can't imagine how they feel after all of the work that they put in.
1: I mean, actually, it's not only bad policy, I think it's bad economics as well. I mean, when you have failure, it costs the country a lot in many different ways.
0: Yeah, sure. So financially and reputationally, I think, I think you're right, yeah. It's just so skewed.
1: You lose trust, I think, if you do things like that.
0: Yeah, I totally agree.

0: No, I don't think. Yeah, I don't know. As I say, with our situation with the training, that seems to me to be such a massive health and safety gap. It's just hard to believe. And I think sometimes sometimes it sort of takes something to go seriously wrong before anything's taken seriously. It's all hypothetical until it happens, isn't it?
1: Yeah, but it's human beings that pay the price.
0: Yeah, absolutely. I agree. And then we go back to the accountability thing again, don't we? And whether or not anyone actually gets held accountable.
1: What are your hopes for the future?
0: It'd be nice if we got this this contract squared away. It'd be nice to see the end of this particular round of negotiations. As I say, we're 2 years out of contract. The contract normally lasts for 3 years. So in another year, we'll be out of the second contract. So we need to get this wrapped up. I think it's wearing down our crews, the morale. The morale's taken a hit. The relationship with senior management has taken a huge hit. And I think we'll be rebuilding trust for many years to come after this round. So in the first instance, I'd like to get this squared away. And our union national committee are working extremely hard to get that done. I know that much. Longer term, I think I'd like to see people in positions of authority within our organisation representing the front line instead of fighting with the front line. And I think we could probably say that across other organisations too. It would be nice for once if our leaders were looking up at government saying, no, actually, we won't accept that cut. Our firefighters deserve better or need better to provide for the communities. And I think if we had stronger leaders instead of weak managers, I think all of these organisations that we've discussed today would be in a much better position. So I think that there would be a good start. What about you, Marvin? Well,
1: I would agree with you. I'd hope for governments that really are concerned with the common good. That would be their main source of why they worked and why they went into politics. And they wouldn't forget that. Well, thanks a lot for talking to us. And we've been talking with Mike Taylor, the Secretary of the Dunedin Firefighters Union, and a professional firefighter. And when you need him or her, you need him.

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1: Mai, whakarongo mai, ki mā te oro ka ora. 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

0: we normally can't see planets until they're about 10 million years old, and all that disk has been got rid of, and then we can see the planet close to the star. And it tells us so much about planet formation and our model, whether our models were right.
1: How long does it take for a planet to kind of like reach maturity? Like, is it fully developed at this point, or is it still going to be evolving?
0: At this point, it's still very hot and it possibly is still grabbing all the dust and gas that it can. And after about 10 million years, the big disk around the star will disappear and we'll be left with the star and the planet in wherever it ends up.
1: And just to give us a kind of a benchmark, what's the oldest planet that we've identified?
0: Oh my goodness, that's a question and a half. So most planets that we tend to look at are about the same age as our sun, maybe a little bit older. So they're between 5 and 10 billion years old.
1: And does this help us then understand more about the early stages of planet formation?
0: It really does. Finding objects within these gaps in the rings where we can see them really allows us to understand whether our theory of planet formation is correct. And in this case, it looks like this planet is doing exactly what it should be doing at this age. It's formed, it started to force out a big hole in its disk, and it's rapidly gathering up gas and dust from around it. So it's becoming brighter. All of why a lot of us do this is to understand how unique our solar system is, and whether there are other solar systems out there that look like ours. And trying to understand the early stages of planet formation is a big part of that.
2: Sarah Casewell, astronomer and lecturer at Leicester University, talking to Rick Edwards. Our main news again. Gunmen have killed 11 people at a party near Durban in South Africa as the country grapples with high levels of violent crime. And fighting has broken out in Ethiopia between government and Tigrayan regional forces, raising fears of a return to civil war. We'll have a summary next. That's it for now. From the newsroom.
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4: As Donald Trump prepares to host Xi Jinping in Washington, we'll hear from Inner Mongolia, where China's powering ahead with its own giant AI data centres. Also, after more than half a century of the Rubik's Cube, we'll hear about the extraordinary feats of speed cubers.
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7: 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This week, China and the race to develop artificial intelligence.
8: China is still behind by several metrics. However, I also think that they're catching up quite quickly, remarkably fast.
7: What can 50,000 autonomous machines tell us about the future of robotics and cutting-edge tech bowls into cricket? That's all to come after the latest world news.
9: BBC News with Emily Thomas. An advisor to the Ethiopian Prime Minister, Abiy Ahmed, has said local forces in Tigray have seized airports there and launched an all-out offensive against government positions in two neighbouring regions. Getachew Reda, a former interim president of Tigray, said the clashes had prompted the suspension of flights. The International Criminal Court has convicted a former Central African Republic militia leader for crimes against humanity during the country's civil war in 2013. Mohamed Sayed Abdelkhani was a senior commander of the mainly Muslim Seleka rebel group that ousted President François Bozizé. Gunmen have shot dead at least 11 people near Durban in South Africa. The victims were gathered at home in Kwamakuta Township when gunmen stormed in. South Africa has one of the world's highest murder rates, often fueled by gang rivalries. Ukraine has accused Russia of increasing its targeting of civilian transport infrastructure after a fresh wave of strikes on petrol stations, shipping and railways. The capital, Kyiv, was among the areas hit. An investigation has alleged that dozens of Nigerian political elites may have embezzled huge sums from

0: from public funds over decades, possibly laundering them by buying several hundred properties in the United States. The report by the Platform to Protect Whistleblowers in Africa and the Anti-Corruption Data Collective calls for Nigerian and US authorities to investigate the sources of the funds. Azerbaijan's president Ilham Aliyev has pardoned 20 people, including a Frenchman jailed since 2023 on espionage charges. Martel Rayan was among five foreigners freed from the remainder of their sentences. And China's teenage swimming sensation Yu Tsiti has won her third gold medal at the Asian Games in Tokyo. The 13-year-old clinched her hat-trick with a victory in the 400-metre individual medley. BBC News.
1: Hello, I'm Chris Vallance and welcome to Tech Life, the programme interested in technology and how it's making a difference to all our lives. Today we're looking at AI in China. How far has the country come in developing the technology and what challenges does it face? That's coming up in a moment. Later I get to chat about one of my favourite subjects, robots. Not the scary humanoid ones with arms and legs. I mean the unassuming ones which quietly clean floors and move stock around warehouses.
2: And this technology, in my opinion, can't come soon enough in order to help us as a society get over that demographic challenge that we're all going to face.
1: And the sport that's more googly than Google. Do I hear the sound of leather on willow? Well, he struck that one right past silly point. We look at how AI is deciphering the confusing and mysterious language of cricket.

0: Relations between China and the United States will be at the top of the news agenda this week, with the leaders of both countries due to meet in Washington, D.C. The meeting follows a run of alarming headlines about the risk AI may pose, from swarms of autonomous agents from the big AI companies escaping test environments, to hack online services, to dire warnings from insiders about the threat AI poses to security, the financial system, and maybe even to humanity itself. Much of the discussion about what should be done has considered the need for multinational agreements. So what do we know about China's AI industry? Rebecca Arcisati is co-head of the Science, Technology and Innovation Programme at the Mercator Institute for China Studies, and she's based in Brussels. I began by asking her if China was really behind the United States in AI development, and if so, would they catch up?
1: China is still behind by several metrics. However, I also think that they're catching up quite quickly, remarkably fast. I think where the US really holds an advantage is that they have the most computing power. And that has to do with several things, mainly the fact that China indigenously still cannot produce the most cutting-edge fabrication equipment to make AI chips. And a lot of those chips are therefore designed by U.S. companies, produced mainly in Taiwan and subject to export controls, meaning that Chinese AI labs don't have access to the same amount of high-end computing power as their U.S. competitors. That remains the case even though the Chinese semiconductor industry has made a lot of progress.
2: Is there a different flavor to Chinese AI? I hear that said sometimes, that they're less concerned about large language models, more concerned about things like robotics.
1: I think they're doing both. I think China is interested in exploring many different types of AI and many different applications. And it's also looking at different pathways to achieving what, you know, in the West we call artificial general intelligence. China also has a term for that. I think overall, scientists in China aren't necessarily convinced that the only way of achieving artificial general intelligence is by, you know, scaling these large language models. There are many different paradigms that they're pursuing. But if you look at what they're saying, it's very, very clear that they're also aiming at, you know, human-like intelligence. They're also looking in that direction. And the government is very much supporting advanced research in that direction.
2: How

0: How long will it be until China does catch up? I mean, how fragile is that American lead?
1: It's difficult to say, but I think if you look at the recent report, the threat intelligence report that Anthropic released, I think that maybe that's where we may be able to find part of the answer. What that report says, I found quite interesting, is that Chinese labs apparently haven't only been distilling US models, they've also been rerouting their own user requests towards US models like Claude. To me, if that is true, it tells me that Chinese labs have been able to piggyback the compute constraints by relying on US models.
0: And when we talk about distilling a model, we basically say you sort of learn how it responds to questions, to how it interacts, and you use that to build a version of it, essentially.
1: Yes, that's correct. Rerouting is a different practice altogether, right? By rerouting, you are essentially taking your user's input, you know, prompt, request, and you are redirecting it towards a model developed by one of your competitors, unbeknownst to your user, which is a very different practice.
0: Is China in a good place to develop advanced AI? I mean, does it have resources and potential assets which the US maybe doesn't have?
1: China is in a very comfortable position when it comes to energy, for example. It has a very resilient energy mix, and energy is very important when it comes to both training and deploying AI models.
0: Sure, because these data centers just hoover it up, don't they? I mean, you know, big data centers are like aluminium smelters in terms of the
1: yes, and they have demand. You know, they have plenty of renewables. They have still a lot of fossil fuels in their energy mix. They're going nuclear as well. Chinese AI companies are able to access the electricity they need for a much lower cost. And that is really an advantage when you're trying to build this, you know, large-scale infrastructure to power a society's or an economy's transition towards the AI era. I think this is a big advantage that China has.
0: How does China see the AI race? I mean, does it see it as a race it needs to win? Does it see it as a race it should be in?
1: Yes, China very much sees it as a race. If by China we're talking about the Chinese Communist Party or the government of China, of course, they very much believe that China should be the leading force in AI. They see AI as sort of a power maximizer for both national competitiveness in economic terms, but also in the military domain and in the strategic domain. They want to be in a position where they dominate this technology, and therefore they want to surpass the US, which is currently the incumbent.
0: Do you think we really know what's going on in China's AI industry and the development of its AI models? It can be quite secretive.
1: We shouldn't assume that we know everything. And I suspect that going forward, we may have probably less and less access to certain information. The Chinese government has been trying, for example, to limit the liberty of AI talents to move abroad. And this tells you that the Chinese government is increasingly concerned about know-how and technology flows from China, also data flows. It's concerned about any form of, you know-how falling in the hands of US companies and the US government in particular. And with this growing scrutiny, I think we may expect information to also disappear more quickly, and perhaps some Chinese labs to obscure more of their frontier R&D activities.
2: And that was Rebecca Archisati from the Mercator Institute for China Studies speaking to me from Brussels. This is Tech Life on the BBC World Service with me, Chris Vallance, and with you, our listeners. Last week, Shona McCallum spoke to an academic and author about what children should be learning in a world transformed.

0: by AI. Regular listener Nakombi WhatsApped us from Cameroon. He told us, rather than simply trying to keep AI away from them, I believe we should teach young people how to use it responsibly and creatively. If they're properly guided, they will be better prepared to understand both its risks and its enormous opportunities. Well, that's kind of our business too, Nakombi, trying to understand the fast-changing world of tech. And if you'd like to help us out with an idea for a future program or a reaction to this one, do get in touch. You can WhatsApp us a text or voice note to +44 330 1230 320 or email us at techlife@bbc.co.uk. Do remember to say who you are and where in the world you are. Now, some breaking news. Robots have taken over the world. Don't worry, I'm not talking about the robot apocalypse, but the fleets of autonomous robots dutifully performing their mundane tasks in supermarkets, airports and factories around the globe. Designing these robots poses lots of hard technical questions, legs or wheels, for example, but the component that really, really matters is the robot's brain. Brain Corp is a US company which has made the operating systems, or the brains, of more than 50,000 robots across 48 countries. David Pinn is the chief executive of Brain Corp. I asked him how you turn something like a floor cleaning machine operated by a human into a floor cleaning machine with a brain of its own.
1: We work with our partner, you know, a company that's already providing manually driven machines. We work with them to design a version of the machine that's got the right computer, that's got the right sensors in order for it to understand its environment. And then we, Brain Corp, provide the software that is taking in the input from those sensors, understanding where the robot is in the environment, making decisions about how to navigate in a way that's going to most effectively clean the floor. In this example, you know, think about a grocery store, which typically likes to clean the floor around 8 o'clock in the morning after all the stocking overnight is done. And while customers are starting to come in for their morning shopping, we're very comfortable and really pay a lot of attention, not just to how we navigate to get the job done, but also how we navigate and how we interact with the customer going around in the store. And so there's a lot of work in the software algorithms, in the behavior of the robot to make sure that it's both doing its job well, but also being courteous to the people around it.
2: Not very far away from where I'm talking to you, there is a university cafeteria, and the university cafeteria has a robotic dish collector, and it's basically a set of trays on wheels. But it's a very basic sort of robot. It just wanders up next to the tables and sort of flashes until you feel guilty and put a cup on it. How far away are we from those kind of robots that can really interact with people in the way, say, a human cleaner would interact with people?
1: You see robots today that are very confidently driving around, but you don't see an arm and a hand on the robot that can pick up a cup, for example. And the reason why you don't see that yet is because the complexity of the human arm and hand cannot be overstated. We, as an industry, have solutions around what we call mobile manipulation in labs, in demos. But we as an industry have not yet cracked the case on how to do mobile manipulation in a way that's reliable enough to deploy at scale.
2: We talk about the kind of AI, the kind of physical AI that will be in robots. I mean, do you think in the end that might lead to AI that is more like us? I mean, we're physical I, if you like, we're the product of millions and millions of years of evolution, learning to encounter the world. And that's what robots are having to do. So I wonder how far you can take robot AI.
1: Yeah, there doesn't seem to be a limit. I think you've got it exactly right. We're training them with human action. You can see companies that are outfitting people with cameras near where their eyes are, with sensors, kind of like motion capture sensors for their limbs. And these companies are capturing all of that data, the vision data and the motion data, and they're feeding them into these deep learning algorithms. These algorithms are able to learn in kind of an organic way, which is fascinating. And that's the big breakthrough that we

0: we saw a few years ago with ChatGPT that's now migrating into robotics. And it's an amazing time. And we as an industry are figuring out how to solve really hard problems in, you know, jobs that are typically like dull, dirty, or dangerous, the kinds of tasks that it's really hard to find labor to do it today. And the problem's only getting more acute with demographic changes, as we all know, aging population, declining birth rates. There's just going to be fewer and fewer people working to support the aging. And this technology, in my opinion, can't come soon enough in order to help us as a society get over that demographic challenge that we're all going to face.
1: Should we be worried about whether the world of work is going to be displaced by robots? I mean, I know it must be a question you get asked all the time, but are our jobs going to be taken by robots? Is Brain Corp going to put us all out of a job?
0: You know, I really don't think so. So the kind of automation that we do today is the kind of automation that really the labor just doesn't exist for it. We're not putting people out of work. We're helping people do jobs that just aren't being done. In floor care, there just aren't enough people to do janitorial work in grocery stores in general. And so our solution is showing up as a way not to displace labor, but to make the floors cleaner. Point number two is there are a bunch of jobs that could have been automated decades ago that aren't. And they aren't because people prefer working with people in a lot of jobs. My favorite example of this is bartender. Like, you can imagine just putting bottles in some sort of piping system and just having
1: like a vending machine.
0: And you just have a cup underneath, right? I mean, yeah. It's like a vending machine. Like this technology has existed, I don't know, since the 70s. And yet bartenders exist. Why? Because people like ordering a drink from a person, as I do, right? And so even though a job can be automated, doesn't mean it's going to be automated.
1: So what are the robots of the future going to look like? Sci-fi is filled with humanoid robots, and there are quite a few companies developing humanoid robots. What's your take on it?
0: So I think that there is probably a place for humanoids, likely in residential environments, in my sense. But, you know, when I look at commercial and industrial environments, I really don't see the need for legs. Wheeled equipment is really what rules an industrial environment today. In the case of commercial environments, you know, we've, as a society, we've made tremendous strides in making them accessible for people with disabilities. And so you see ramps everywhere. You see elevators everywhere. These environments are also made to cater to wheeled motion. And so from my point of view, legs are expensive, they're complicated, and they're unneeded. And so I fail to see why a buyer of automation in an industrial or in a commercial space would choose to add the expense of legs when you can solve the same problem with a robot on wheels.
1: And that was David Pinn, chief executive of US-based Brain Corp, discussing the future of commercial robots. Now, how about a bit of Soul Limbo by Booker T and the MGs? Now, I'm not sure what Booker T or his MGs intended the song to be about, but for most people in the UK, it summons memories of just one thing, cricket. And it's tempting to think of cricket as something that never changes, a soundtrack to an English summer. But of course it does change. The gravitational centre of the sport, many would argue, is now in India, and its millions of fans are spread around the globe. And as cricket fans have moved into new countries, so has the sport, and the International Cricket Council, or ICC, which governs it, is keen to grow new audiences in new countries. And to do it, they're embracing AI. But cricket has always been keen to embrace innovation, as Finn Bradshaw, head of digital at the ICC based in Dubai, told me.
2: Well, I mean, I think just in terms of innovation generally, I think cricket's been quite extraordinary. You know, it's gone from 5 days to 1 day to 3.5 hours. And a lot of other sports have tried that with little success. But from a technology point of view, I think probably the greatest example is what we call DRS, which is the system that umpires use to validate their decision-making. It's been in cricket for 20-plus years, and it's just accepted as part of the game now. You think of how much in soccer they're still arguing over VAR, but there's many other examples, whether that's bails that light up when they get hit by the ball, or whether that's the way that broadcast pivots around the stadium to give people 360-degree views. We're a sport that's pride ourselves on constant innovation.
1: One of the things you're trying to do is you try and promote cricket to the world is to do commentary in the language that people speak in the countries you're aiming to popularise the game to. And you're exploring AI-generated commentary. How does that work?
2: So we have been experimenting with this for at least over the last 12 months or so. And it came about because we started to just put, you know, we obviously put our highlight clips out globally, but then we started running our own live streams into certain countries. And countries where we didn't think there was much cricket fandom at all, suddenly we started to see them light up. And so there are countries like Japan, Germany, France, Italy, Korea. So initially, we just did a straight literal AI translation of the normal English broadcast. And, you know, we did it with various services. And, you know, obviously I don't speak Japanese. So we would get someone from the Japanese Cricket Association to listen to the commentary and say what it's like. And they would say, well, it sounds good. Like it sounds, you know, the accent is right and it's pronouncing the words correctly. But there's so much nuance to cricket, it doesn't really make sense. And so obviously there's like very specific terms like Yorker or a duck or whatever that if you do a literal translation, either the word doesn't exist or it makes no sense. But we deliberately create a bit of content that is quite simple in the way it talks to people and over-explains things. And then we put that into a piece of software that then puts that out in 14 different languages.
1: What's been the hardest bit to translate?
2: It's the terminology.
1: I've got family members who aren't from a country where cricketing is popular, and I think they look at it like some kind of obscure dance. You know, they just don't get it. What do you find the hardest thing is?
2: The trickiest one is a wicket, because a wicket can be the pitch, a wicket can be getting out, it can be hitting the stumps. And so you sort of, again, that's where we work with the local, you know, cricket associations.
1: Let's talk about the way people can watch the game. And another thing you've been looking at are 360-degree replays, which in normal circumstances might require a lot of cameras, but you're doing something different.
2: Yeah, that's right. Because what we want to be able to do, you know, because cricket is played in a large oval, is when something's happened, be able to move people through space to understand like how far someone had to jump or how quickly the ball was going in a way that you can only sort of convey that by putting the camera, you know, almost next to a fielder. And obviously he can't stick a camera right next to a fielder. And so we've worked with technology companies now where they have a certain number of cameras around the ground, but then they use technology to essentially recreate the frames in between where a fielder was when they jumped here into the... And it almost like makes an assumption about where they ended up, if that makes sense. But it means that then we can provide this 360-degree view.
1: What's the future of tech in cricket?
2: It's really exciting to sort of see how we can make it more personal for everyone. You know, being able to do this in language is just the start. You know, imagine if we can take it to the next phase of you know, who's your favorite? Maybe who's your favorite commentator? Maybe you wish that Richie Beno was still commentating. Imagine if we could give you.

0: your own commentary on the match in the voice of Richie Beno that talks specifically to the kind of things you're interested in. Maybe you're really interested in the very ultra nerdy stats, or maybe you're someone who just wants to sort of hear great stories from the past. You'll be able to create that sort of personalized experience for you.
1: I mean, when people hear AI-generated commentary, they'll worry that AI is going to replace commentators. And of course, you know, people are terribly attached to some of the wonderful voices that there have been. And cricket, particularly Test match cricket, gives you so much space to improvise, to philosophize. You're not going to replace any of that, are you?
0: No, because I actually don't think there's yet a AI model that can do a turn of phrase or capture a moment or even decide not to talk. But as it, like, actually the best commentators often just shut up and don't say anything.
1: Lesson to all us broadcasters.
0: A bit different for radio.
1: And on that note, yeah, we will end the interview. Thank you very much. It's been a pleasure talking to you.
0: Thank you, guys.
2: And that was Finn Bradshaw, head of digital at the ICC, based in Dubai. Well, we've reached the end of our innings on Tech Life for today. So with the light fading, I'm heading back to the pavilion. There's just time to remind you that you can contact us about any tech you're interested in. techlife@bbc.co.uk is our email address, or WhatsApp us a text message or a voice memo. The number is +44 330 1230 320. Please let us know your name and the country where you live. Today's Tech Life was produced by Tom Quinn and presented by me, Chris Valance.
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5: 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He gives his account of the days following her death, responds to Buckingham Palace's challenge to his recollections, and explains why he's chosen to speak now, nearly 30 years later.
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7: Welcome to News Hour from the BBC World Service. Hello, I'm James Menendez. The White House is rolling out the red carpet for a rare state visit by the Chinese leader Xi Jinping. Is there anything these superpower rivals can agree on?
8: I am optimistic on AI because both countries are scared. These frontier technologies could be a danger to humanity. Well, that is a shared interest.
7: Also, President Trump has signed a new defense agreement with Denmark and Greenland after months of crisis. Was it worth it? Plus, the rare first edition that turned up at a charity shop in London, and the tennis champion Andre Agassi on getting to the top despite hating the sport.
9: I got there based out of fear of losing, you know, fear of not winning. And then I had to start over again, but I knew getting to the top wasn't the answer, but being the best of myself every day was.
7: All that and more after the news.
10: BBC News with Emily Thomas. An advisor to the Ethiopian Prime Minister Abiy Ahmed has said local forces in the northern region of Tigray have launched an all-out offensive against federal positions in two neighbouring regions. Getachew Reda, a former interim president of Tigray, also confirmed fighters had seized airports in Tigray, prompting the suspension of flights. Caleb Mogges reports.
11: This signals a major escalation, and it comes 3 days after seven armed groups, including Tigrayan forces, announced the formation of an alliance to topple the central government. Fighters from Ethiopia's two largest regions are also part of the alliance. A statement released by Tigrayan forces said their troops were given

good. There's some violence there. And then I wrote this story that I knew I shouldn't show to my teacher. And I showed it to my friends, and somehow it got back to my teacher. And my teacher, my parents, and the principal had a

0: and so on.
1: British folk singer and song collector Sam Lee. He was speaking to Nikki Paxman. Thanks for your company today. The producer was Radek Boschetti. I'm Jo Fidgen. Please do send us your comments to outlook@bbc.com, or if you prefer to leave us a voice note, our WhatsApp number is +44 330 678 2707. It's also on the website in case you didn't have time to find a pen. While you're there, do have a browse around the Outlook archive and hope

beautiful games that he used to play with as a child, incredibly touching, his little socks with toes stitched in, duck lunch boxes in case he needed a snack on his way to the afterlife. So, I mean, it was, you know, it was.

The Staves with Facing West. 17 minutes past 7. Up next on the Awesome Morning Show, we catch up with Professor Andrew Geddis at the Faculty of Law. Going to be looking at this whole question of the Official Information Act and why is it so scary for some. Taking us here, the brand new one from Eigenface. This is Grief is Strange.

0: As I didn't face with grief is strange, or if you have the uncensored version, grief is ... strange. I can face coming to play a show here in Otibote, Dunedin, on Saturday the 3rd of October at Pearl Diver, and of I think the three singles that we've heard from their new album so far, none of them remotely like the other, so it should be an interesting, intriguing show. Well, time now for our regular weekly catch-up with Professor Andrew Geddes from the Faculty of Law at the University of Otago, and the subject du jour. This kerfuffle around the Official Information Act. This week, a bit of a story around some footage emerging. Ministry of Education official Catherine Law telling staff not to put in writing that they were responding to feedback from the Education Minister's office, reminding them that it was, quote, OIA-able, referencing the Official Information Act, went on to say, what we do not need is anything in response in writing that shows that this stuff has gone backwards and forwards between them and us. And it goes on. So, the Official Information Act, what is it? Why is it so scary for some? Andrew, nice to have you with us.
1: Yeah, good morning, Jeff.
0: Perhaps we could start by looking at the Act itself and actually what it requires of people.
1: So the Official Information Act goes back to the early 1980s, and it's designed to allow people, you, me, anyone else, access to the information that is held by public bodies so that we can see what it is that those public bodies know and what those public bodies may have thought about or taken into consideration before making decisions. So it's a very, very important transparency measure in our governing structure, because there's a big gap between what the people who kind of going to run the country, politicians and public officials and so on, know, and what we as individual citizens know. And that information gap means that, you know, decisions and things can be done on a basis that we are unable to see. And so we don't really have a real clue as to, you know, why the country's been governed the way it is. And so the Official Information Act is there to try to close that gap and allow us, if we want to go looking for that information to find out why exactly things may have been done the way they were and what the government or those in public power knew when they were making their decisions.
0: Gosh, it must create a heck of a lot of work. I can imagine that in most instances, the kinds of circumstances under which someone would be requesting information under the Official Information Act is if they were disgruntled with something and want to know how things got to where they were. And of course, any aggrieved party or someone who perceives himself as aggrieved could be filing OIA requests all over the place.
1: Oh, absolutely. So the OIA does create a lot of work for government. Of course, that in itself isn't necessarily a bad thing. I mean, the government is there to kind of serve us, right? And so just because us asking things of government creates work for public officials, well, kind of your job is to, you know, work for us. So, you know, yeah. So, yes, the OIA does create a lot of work. There is actually a proposal at the moment from the government to, after the election, put some limits on who can ask for information and how they can ask for information under the Official Information Act to try to deal with some of the uses of the Act that are perhaps a little less desirable. So the OIA is used by some private organisations simply to gather information for their own private business purposes. You know, so the ideal of the OIA is, you know, the concerned citizen goes to find out information about government to inform themselves about public decision making. Some private organizations use the OIA to essentially build up databases or to get information that they then use for their private commercial purposes, which, you know, if you're going to do that, well, then arguably you should be paying for it, and there should be, you know, some sort of way to cover the costs that puts on the public purse. So there are some discussions being held as to try to limit who can ask and under what circumstances.

0: But generally, the idea of the OIA is, yes, it creates work. Yes, it creates problems for those in government. But it's just cost of a properly operating democracy where government is transparent and the citizens can know what's going on.
1: Now, of course, this all relies on whatever is discoverable, right? In any government office, anywhere in the world, there's a lot of conversation around topics that would never get recorded in any kind of formal way. People working their way through things, probably saying, having a few asides between each other about things that, if should it be written down, might not be the best, might not reflect all too well on that organisation or that person. But I guess the point of what was coming out of the news this week was that we had an official saying to employees, let's remember that if you put it in writing or if it's in an email or something like that, it's OIA-able. So be careful with the way you correspond or talk with each other. What was wrong about that potentially?
0: Yeah, well, the first point to note is that the Official Information Act actually isn't limited just to written material. The Official Information Act covers all information that is held by a public body, and that can include the contents of verbal conversations, because, you know, the information, the things that were recounted in that conversation are still held by the employees of the organisation. They could be called on to kind of recreate that conversation. The problem is, of course, with, you know, asking for that sort of information, A, you're relying on people's memories, and B, you need to know the conversation actually happened in the first place, and C, you know, there's no guarantee that what the people say happened in the conversation is actually what happened. So in general, the Official Information Act really is considered, in practical terms, even though that's not what the law says, but it's considered in practical terms to cover basically stuff that gets written down. And that's the way it gets interpreted by, you know, those people who are subject to it. You know, if it's in writing, the OIA may catch it. If it's not in writing, we're probably going to be able to get away with not having to disclose it. And what we saw in this most recent incident is something that there's a suspicion happens quite widely in government, which is that information that may be politically sensitive or may cause some sort of political problem, especially for a minister, simply doesn't get recorded in writing, so it can always be denied or it can always be sort of, you know, not released, even if someone comes looking for information about a particular decision. And so in this, you know, most recent example, the person involved, it appears, was trying to protect the Minister of Education's office from any allegation that the minister was interfering with or having an influence over the development of the New Zealand curriculum by saying that any feedback that comes from the minister's office will be given verbally. Don't make a written note about that feedback, so it'll never sort of show up on the public record that the minister's office was trying to decide what would go into the national curriculum. So there could be no allegation that there was political interference in that process. And of course, the problem is when that sort of behavior occurs, and especially if it becomes sort of, you know, commonplace, or it becomes just a way of doing business, then the public record about how decisions are being made becomes false, right? You can read all the written material that went on, but you're not really getting the true account of how the decision was actually made and the process took place. And that means our processes of democratic accountability, our processes of being able to say, oh, you know, this decision was done for this reason with these people taking this, you know, stance on it, that becomes very hard to actually occur. So the more that people try to avoid the OIA or see it as being a political problem, you know, something that, oh, you know, this could cause us trouble down the road, the more that that happens, the less effective the Official Information Act becomes. And given just how critical it is to our processes of government, the more it harms actually how government takes place.
1: Does the Official Information Act

0: set out any laws or rules around this kind of behaviour? Does it say you can't do things like this?
1: So the Official Information Act, all it says is if there's official information and someone asks for it, it must be provided to them, brackets, unless there are some very specific reasons not to provide it. So all the Official Information Act says, if there's information, then give it over. It doesn't say how you must create information or how you must hold information. That's actually covered by another piece of legislation called the Public Records Act, which creates an obligation on public authorities and public bodies to create accurate records of their business. And it seems pretty clear that in this particular circumstance, the person who was, saying, hey, don't make written records of this, was in breach of the Ministry of Education's own policies around public record keeping. So no doubt there'll be some sort of internal action taken with response to, you know, breaching the Ministry of Education's policies. There's then perhaps a wider question of if this has become a kind of unofficial practice within government bodies, whether the government body is then in breach of the Public Records Act, because no matter what its written policies may say, if you're not actually keeping to those policies, if you're not putting them into practice, then you're potentially in breach of that piece of legislation. So there's the Official Information Act that says you must disclose information, and the Public Records Act that says you must keep an accurate record of the information as it flows through your organisation.
0: This is purely conjecture, of course, but one imagines these kinds of directions or conversations are not probably isolated to this incident. Have we seen something like this happen before?
1: Yeah, I mean, I think anyone who's had any dealings with an organisation subject to the Official Information Act knows there are occasions where people look at each other and go, oh, maybe we don't want to record this. I think that is just a practice that people are aware of, or something that people are aware of with regards to how this legislation works. And I see just today there's more media reports about this particular ministry, the Ministry of Education, alleging that this has become a relatively standard practice within that ministry because the work they do, you know, basically, you know, working out how to teach our children, what to teach our children, etc., is so politically contentious that officials within that ministry have, you know, made a bit of a habit of saying, let's just keep stuff off the written record so we don't have to, you know, basically answer tough questions about it. So there is, I think, a concern that this sort of game playing or this sort of, you know, evasion of the law and what it should be trying to do may have become somewhat standard. And the Ombudsman, who is the official, the parliamentary official, the sort of government watchdog, who is responsible for overseeing the Official Information Act, is meeting with the Ministry of Education because I think the Ombudsman is so concerned about what he's hearing that he wants to hold an urgent inquiry to say, hey, what are you as a ministry doing? And, you know, has it become a standardized practice with you as a ministry? So the Ombudsman, who is, like I say, the watchdog, the person who kind of tries to make sure that this legislation is adhered to, is worried enough that they want to undertake a urgent inquiry to find out what's going on.
0: Yeah, it's an interesting one, isn't it? And the motivations for wanting to keep things kind of off the record would be many and varied, I suppose. I mean, I know many public servants. I've been one myself. Yeah, sometimes it's purely just the prospect of the sheer amount of work that an OIA inquiry or generates is reason enough to roll your eyeballs and say, "Oh no, not another one." rather than even just, you know, what might be at the base of some other situations, as you've alluded to, trying to actively prevent awkward questions being asked at all. It says something about the legislation, doesn't it, that

0: we're seeing this kind of behaviour, and one wonders whether there's a better way.
1: Yeah, well, as I say, there is this proposal to look at the ability to lodge OIA applications in the first place. So not so much to try to shield information from being released, but more who was allowed to ask for the information and on what basis. And in particular, if you've got some people who are asking for lots and lots of information on a very regular basis, are there ways that you can triage or deal with those people by either saying to them, okay, if you want this information, we're going to make you pay some of the costs of recovering it, so it doesn't just fall on the public purse, or alternatively say the information you're asking for is just so broad and diffuse, we don't really know what it is you're after. You have to be much more direct about what it is you want to know in order to try to, you know, lift some of the burden that you're alluding to on the people who actually have to put together the answers to the requests. So yeah, there's definitely some room for dealing with the burden of requests, but I do think we need to be careful in seeing the official information as just being a burden, because it really is just so critical to allowing people to just find out what government is doing. Because if we didn't have the Official Information Act, then you would have no legal way to find out what it is the government knows, what it is the government is using to make its decision, and in particular, what it is the government might be ignoring when it makes those decisions and just saying, look, we're just not going to take that into account. So all of those things are critical to how our system of government works, because if you can't find that stuff out, you're basically treated like mushrooms, right? You're kept in the dark and fed a diet of stuff that mushrooms grow on.
0: Always fantastic to get your insight, Andrew. Andrew Geddes joining us from the Faculty of Law at the University of Otago. So good to talk to you again, Andrew. We look forward to a further conversation next week.
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It's Tom Lark with Live Wires. 18 minutes away from 8 o'clock. Up next on the Awesome Morning Show, we're talking Otago with the Otago Regional Council. A few changes to the bus network that we're going to find out about very shortly. Taking us to a track from Tiny Ruins, this is 1 Million Flowers.

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1: It's time for Talking Otago with ORC.
0: And I'm joined today by Anita Dorr, General Manager, Regional Planning and Transport. So we're going to be talking about some changes to the bus network. Morena, nice to have you with us, Anita.
2: Morena, Jeff, thanks for making some time for us.
0: Well, there are a few changes happening across the Dunedin bus network from the 1st of October. So what should passengers out there know?
2: Yeah, so our team have been looking to make some changes that we hope will improve reliability, make some better connections and improve travel times. So there's some new services, we've got some additional trips and we've got some route changes, in particular some more improved connections for some of our high school students.
0: One of the most exciting changes, there's a new bus service between Oamaru and Dunedin starting next week. So what will that mean for people living along that route?
2: Yeah, we're really excited about this. This has come about by some really awesome work from the Oamaru community. They told our council for quite some time they wanted a bus service, and so that's starting next week. It'll run once a day in the morning and then once a day at night, so if people live in Oamaru and want to come to Dunedin for the day, that will be a really good option for them. There's going to be 9 stops within Oamaru town and then stops along the way, so Mahino, Hendon, Palmerston and then Waikwere and Waitere.
0: And the same on the way back?
2: And the same on the way back, that's right.
0: Yeah. You're also introducing 37 more electric buses. What differences will those travelling notice?
2: Yeah, that's right. So actually some of our eagle-eyed listeners may have already noticed the electric buses around town. I've certainly noticed them and my teenager's been on a few of them. They are quieter, they are smoother. Obviously they have the benefit of the emissions reductions. It means our fleet is around 75% electric now in Dunedin. And so, yeah, we're really excited by that. That takes a whole lot of diesel kilometres off our roads in the city.
0: That's a really pleasing target. I mean, 75% of the fleet, that seems to have happened very quickly. So I guess adding 37 boosts that up quite quickly, doesn't it?
2: Yeah, that's right. So we've got a lot of electric buses on our Mosgiel routes already, and this will bring a lot more into the inner-city urban Dunedin area, so people will start noticing and hearing those differences.
0: Now, of course, regular users, well, even every user really will be interested in fares and zones, and there's been a lot of conversation around that, of course. What did Council decide on that?
2: Yeah, so these decisions were taken yesterday, Jeff, so pretty much hot off the press. So Council have decided to introduce a 4-zone model for Dunedin. So that means most of our network, about 95% of our network, will stay at the flat fare of $2.50. There'll be a charge of $4 for our outer areas, like the Palmerston, and then a $7.50 fare for 3 zones and $10 for 4 zones. So what that means is an Oamaru trip from 1 November will be $10 for an adult using a B-card one way.
0: So, with all of these changes, what should passengers do before the 1st of October?
2: Yeah, so what we'd recommend is we've got our new routes and timetables up online at www.orc.govt.nz/Dunedin bus changes. So if you could go to that website, you can pop in your route number, you can check your timetable before you travel. So you may have a new route number or you may just have a timetable adjustment. So that online timetable is updated, people can check from today.
0: Anita, while we got you there, I noticed the story this week that Motu Move has been introduced somewhere else in the country. That's something that's coming our way a little bit further down the track.
2: Yeah, that's right. So at this stage, we're programmed to roll in around about the middle of next year. That will be a really exciting addition to our public transport network and provide customers with some different options in terms of how they pay to travel on our public transport.
0: Well, we'll no doubt talk about that a little bit closer to introduction here in this part of the country. Well, there we are. Some decisions hot off the press, quite literally.

0: around fares and zones and some changes to the service. Do check out the ORC online if you want to expand upon your knowledge of all of that. Anita Dorr, thanks for taking some time to join us here on ORFM. All the best.
1: No worries. Thanks, Jess.

Teenage Fan Club there with Day in the Sun. A couple of minutes away from 8 o'clock now. Well, greyhounds and their people across the South Island will be stepping out on Sunday as part of the Great Global Greyhound Walk, joined by thousands of greyhounds and sighthounds around the world. Greyhounds as Pets, the organisation, is encouraging South Island greyhound families and supporters to join their local walk and help celebrate greyhounds as much-loved pets. Greyhounds as Pets, or GAP, manager Lisa Phelps says the event's a great chance to bring the greyhound community together. There's something pretty special, she says, about seeing greyhounds and their people out walking together while knowing that thousands of other hounds around the world are doing the same thing. It's also an opportunity for anyone thinking about bringing a greyhound into their family to come along, meet some greyhounds and even join in for the walk. There's no better way, she says, to get a feel for what these lovely dogs are like than spending some time with them and talking to the people who share their lives. 7 South Island walks are among 20 taking place across New Zealand on the day, from Whangārei to Dunedin, with participants collectively aiming to cover 3,000 kilometres in a single day. The one from Aotearoa Dunedin starts at Emerson's Brewery there on Anzac Ave at 10 o'clock on Sunday for an hour or so. The walks are organised by adoption agencies, greyhound groups and volunteers, with greyhound rehoming projects supporting them through a nationwide campaign to introduce more Kiwis to greyhounds. This year's event comes at a significant time, of course, for greyhound rehoming in New Zealand, following the end of greyhound racing. 1,249 greyhounds began the transition from racing as life pets. Greyhound Transition Agency Chief Executive Christine Bennett said the response from New Zealanders interested in giving greyhounds a home had already been hugely encouraging. Our greyhounds, she says, are being prepared for life as pets, and more will be ready for adoption in the months ahead. So whether you're simply curious about greyhounds or might consider one as a pet in the future, now is a great time to get to know them. This year's Great Global Greyhound Walk theme is Mythical Mutts, with greyhounds and the humans encouraged to dress up for the occasions, from dragons, unicorns, fairies, mermaids, you name it. Several South Island walks will also have best dressed competitions, prizes and refreshments on the day. So Sunday it is. If you're interested in heading along to Emerson's Brewery, 10 o'clock start for that walk, to either take

your greyhound there, or perhaps pop along and meet some and have a conversation with some of the owners. Bit jealous, actually. Quite like to have a greyhound.

The Zombies, this will be our year. 3 minutes past 8 o'clock now. Coming up next on the Awesome Morning Show, catch up with Rob Riddle, Tiger, from Dunedin Community Accounting. They've got a free seminar coming up for treasurers, kind of Treasury 101. We'll hear more about that after this track from Brian Ferry.

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1: Well, I'm joined this morning by Rob Riddle-Tiger. We're going to take a look at an upcoming free seminar that is being coordinated by Dunedin Community Accounting. Morena, nice to have you with us, Rob. Thanks for coming in.
2: Morena.
1: We've spoken about the work of Dunedin Community Accounting before, but just briefly, an overview of what service it provides and what you're going to focus on here.
2: Yeah, so Dunedin Community Accounting is a free service for small not-for-profits. And so incorporated societies, charities, clubs, groups, and it answers your accounting questions. So if you've got questions about bookkeeping or your accounting or your annual return, Dunedin Community Accounting provide advice.
1: Now, conventionally, people make an appointment through the system you've got available and can come along and have some one-on-one sessions, but you've decided to put a seminar together. Tell us about that.
2: Yeah, so we've got a seminar that's an introduction to being a treasurer. It's going over all the basic ground. We get constant requests through DCA, and I get asked about it all the time as well. Trying to find a treasurer, and people find it quite intimidating. They think there's a lot to it. I guess there probably is a lot to it. But this seminar takes you through that as an introduction, just tells you all the stuff you need to know, introduces you to the language, because even like a performance report, what is that? People think of the annual accounts and it's a performance report service and different, and it may or may not be. And so talks you through all the things you need to know as a treasurer, what you need to be keeping an eye out on, just making sure that you've got all those basics in place. And if you are already a treasurer, it wouldn't do any harm to come along and check up on it, make sure that you're ticking all the boxes.
1: Is there anything special about the timing of this, Rob?
2: It's on this coming Thursday, the 1st of October at 5 p.m.

0: here in Dunedin Community House. We're right at the end of the year because the advice is provided by senior accountancy students under the supervision of chartered accountants. And so they'll shortly be breaking for exams. And so this is last hurrah before that break, and we'll be back again early in the next year. But DCA is winding up for the year at the moment.
1: I imagine you'll be presenting a lot of information, but will there be an question and answer session through it as well?
0: Yes, absolutely. If we can't answer on the night, then we'll get back to you with an email. Most will be able to be answered on the night.
1: So
0: definitely.
1: One of the advantages of coming along to a sort of a group seminar like this is that you might hear someone else's questions that's really very relevant to your situation.
0: That's right. And whilst, you know, the role of treasurer is very similar in many situations, your obligations, depending on what kind of organisation you are, do vary. The type of report you have to do at the end of the year depends on whether you're a society or whether you're registered as a charity, and whether, you know, who it is you have to report to, because that could be OUSA rather than, you know, the charities register. There are different formats. You have to put more information. Some's accrual, some's cash. We'll explain the difference on the night. There's a fair bit to it. And yes, hearing other people's perspectives and kind of saying, yeah, you know, we need to do this because, and how do we achieve that within, you know, being a treasurer? It can be very useful. I mean, it will be available to stream afterwards, but it is better to be there to ask the questions, to engage with it, and just make sure you are clear with it and have that follow up.
1: It does seem like it would be sensible, valuable to any organisation, any local non-profit that has a treasurer position, for them to come along, just to spend a bit of time there. Even if they feel reasonably confident in their job, there might be some things come up they didn't expect, and in a free setting you can learn a lot.
0: Yes, absolutely. And one of the things that happens at Dunedin Community Accounting sessions regularly is people come and say, look, I didn't know what I was doing, this is what I've managed to cobble together. Is this any good? And quite often they get to say, yes, you're doing really well there. And the person leaves confident, knowing that they're doing a good job. It doesn't need to have the wheels falling off to come along and ask a question.
1: All right, Thursday, 1st of October, 5 p.m. start. The location is right here at Dunedin Community House, but you'll be in floor 6. That's floor 6 of the Remu room there. That's at 43 Princess Street, if you haven't been before. Is it a good idea to register in advance, Rob?
0: Yes, please do. So you can find details about the event on Facebook under the Dunedin Community Accounting page. There's an event there. Or just visit dca.org.nz, click on seminars and sign up. It's really useful for us to know what kind of organisations are coming along, as well as how many people.
1: And big shout out to all the funding organisations who have made this possible too, and there are quite a number of them.
0: Absolutely.
1: Robin, you did mention that we are coming towards, the end of the year, but in a sense, certainly for those who are involved in providing all the assistance through Dunedin Community Accounting. So I guess that means that your chance to get those one-on-one sessions are shutting up shop soon too.
0: Yes, that's right. This coming Monday, the 28th of September, is the last opportunity to get along for one of those one-on-one sessions. You can do them by Zoom or in person. You sign up at dca.org.nz. It's completely free. No question is too small. We haven't had too big questions yet, but it may be that there's a maximum limit to the question, but I doubt it. So if you've got any queries, you just want to check in, you want to make sure you're doing the right thing, or, you know, you've got an end of year coming up and you want to run through how you're going to tackle it, I just encourage you to get along to dca.org.nz and sign up. Or you can call us on 0800 113 160. So that's a free phone, and book an appointment with us. And that's on Monday evening.
1: All right. And just, you mentioned Zoom. Going back to the free seminar coming up on Thursday, 1st October, it's possible to attend that by Zoom as well?
0: Yes. You can stay in the comfort of your own home and join along. And we found asking questions via Zoom can be slightly problematic, but we will do our very best.
1: Get there in person if you can. Check out Dunedin Community Accounting online for all the details about both of those opportunities. Rob, thanks for joining us again on the Awesome Morning Show.
0: Excellent. Thank you.

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Now, there's a town for you, and you talk about rough. You know, a lot of places in the country claim Paul Bunyan lived there, but you should have seen Roseburg when me and my daddy come there. Every one of them loggers looked like Paul Bunyan to me, but I was a skinny kid about 16, and I was scared to death when we walked into that camp. None of the lumberjacks paid any attention to me at first, but my pa told the boss that me and him wanted a job. A lot of them stopped their work just to see what was going to happen. That big boss walked around me, looked me up and down, and said, "Mister, I believe that boy is made out of second growth timber." 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Everybody but me and Paul had a big laugh over it. 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Boy, I sure learned fast. 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It wasn't long till I learned that a man's got to be a lot tougher than the timber he's cutting. Finally, I could swing that cross-cut saw with the best of them. I lived on a farm.

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0: Ask a whistle punk, I don't know. 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You laugh and sing and you cuss and fight. On Saturday night you go to Eugene. And on a Sunday morning your pockets are clean. 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
1: Johnny Cash off of an old album from the late 50s, about 1959, I think. It was the first album I ever owned by myself, and it was called Ride This Train. And, of course, it was an Americana album that took us through America on a train, exploring various places all over the country. And that was called Lumberjack. Before that, my old pal, the late Augie Hayes, with a song of his called She Sang the Roswell Waltz. Before Augie Hayes, we had Hank Locklin, and he was doing When the Band Plays the Blues. And then before that, Lori Lewis and her band, The Right Hands, and doing a song called Hard Luck in Heaven. And before Lori, the great Guy Clark doing a Keith Sykes song called She Loves to Ride Horses. Okay, we're going to head into the next set with John Stewart off of his Willard album with a song called Earth Rider. And this was kind of a sleeper album of John Stewart's, and it was had some great tunes on it, including Willard, the title song. Anyway, this is Earth Rider with John Stewart.

That was the L.A. band Loafer's Glory with my old pal, the late Bill Bryson, singing lead on a song called Sweet Heaven in My View. Before that, Jude Johnstone, one of America's great songwriters, with a beautiful song of hers called Road to Rath Fryland. And then before Jude, we had Rick Fowler, a great, great musician and songwriter from up around Red River, New Mexico, with his song Ricochet. Before that, it was John Prine with a classic song of his called Lonesome Friends of Science. And then to start that set, John Stewart doing his song Earth Rider. And that wraps it up this week again on the Jukebox Highway, folks, and I appreciate you tuning in and supporting the show and kind of spreading the word around it all over the world, really. And I hope you keep doing it and spread the word and tell your friends and let me know what you think, what you like, what you don't like. We're going to take it out, as always, with an instrumental, and this one's Hillbilly Jazz. Has Vassar Clements on the fiddle and, of course, the great Doug Jernigan doing some amazing pedal steel. Anyway, Hillbilly Jazz doing their version of the Panhandle Rag. And so until next week, this is your host John Eganis here on the Jukebox Highway saying adios. We'll

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1: Jazz Cafe, a one-hour smorgasbord of jazz from the dawn of the recording age to the present day. 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As I've said before many times, 11 a.m. In Dunedin, pardon me, on a Thursday, Jazz Cafe time. And who better to run it than me? Okay, Lou McConnell being facetious. Yeah, a bit of that. Okay, let's start off with this album's called Studio Trieste. But the three principals in it, Chet Baker on trumpet, Jim Hall on guitar, Hubert Laws on flute. And they depart from the usual arrangements. You may like it, you may not. But as I say before, think about it. Okay, first up is the Swan Lake, their version of Swan Lake, and then followed by All Blues, a wonderful Miles Davis number. So, yeah, here we go.